0: that became Binney and Smith. And this was the company that later went on to make the Crayola crayons. Something that's kind of interesting about Binney and Smith is that Harold and Edwin became this team. And Binney was the one who was really interested in the invention side, in the kind of research and development, finding new applications for the products that they made. And by 1911, they had decided that you know, they could expand their business in a way that was kind of unusual. They could add lamp black to automobile tires and make them very durable. Because before that, the automobile tires were white. And I think this is something we forget because all our tires are now black. But by adding lamp black to the automobile tire rubber, they made the tires much more durable. And of course, this was an excellent part of their business. It made them a lot of money. And they made an even better kind of tire. And eventually they would patent a formula that meant they would add the lamp black already to the liquid rubber. And so their tires were even better. So yeah, by 1900, they invested in a mill in eastern Pennsylvania. We're quite near there. And that's where Crayola is still based today. And the mill that they bought there was used to grind up scrap slate that they mined locally in the region's quarries. And this allowed them to create one of their other signature products, which was a superior kind of slate pencil. So of course, back then, schoolrooms mostly used chalk and slate, but it was when they started to market this slate pencil that they became aware of a whole new market, and that was the educational market. And they started talking to people who worked in schools, namely the school teachers and school boards, and people who worked in the one-room schoolrooms kept saying to them, we need better materials for our students. And so as a result of that, they invented another product that was very successful, which was their antiseptic chalk. And this was a chalk that was dustless.
1: 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And my goodness, it's also the story of a family business. And so many of our businesses, most of them in America, are family-owned businesses. And most of the big ones started as family-owned businesses. They keep the business going, the pigment business. Make a lot of money by putting black pigment into tires, making better tires and making black tires. And then, of course, their introduction to schools and this thing called dustless chalk. And you can see where this is headed. Entrepreneurs looking for the next opening, the next invention. When we come back, more of the story of crayons here on Our American Stories.

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4: And we continue with Our American Stories and the story of Edwin Binney and the creation of the Crayola crayon. When we left for the break, we just heard how Binney and his cousin, C. Harold Smith, had taken over Binney's father's pigment business, had invented something revolutionary in the early 1900s, that we rarely use today, dustless chalk. Back to Natasha Bibo with the rest of the story.
5: So before then, the schoolrooms were filled with this dust that went everywhere. I mean, if you were ever in a schoolroom that had a chalkboard, if your experience was, your chore was to clean the dusty chalk erasers at the end of the day, you would know that quite a lot of dust comes from the chalkboard. In any case, so by 1902, they'd invented this kind of dustless chalk that was incredibly successful, and teachers loved it, of course. And they took it to the 1904 World's Fair. It was held in St. Louis, which was an enormous fair where people came from all over. It's probably the size of several football fields together. People came from all over to see what was new, all the new inventions, all the new gadgets, the new ways of doing things. And I like to tell kids on my school visits about some of the things that were new at the World's Fair, which included nobody had ever seen a hot dog or a hamburger before then, or even an x-ray machine. And of course, one of the new things that Binney and Smith were exhibiting were their dustless chalk and their Crayola crayons, which by then had been invented. And if you see pictures of this World's Fair, you'll see this enormous Ferris wheel. That was also a huge feat of engineering at this fair. And they won a medal for their dustless chalk, and so they put that medal on all their products because they were good salesmen and they recognized the power of branding. And something I find really interesting is that already then they had their yellow and green look that you can still see on the Crayola crayons today. The Crayola crayons were invented partly because of this connection with the school market and the fact that Edwin's wife, Alice, was a school teacher. She was actually a very well-educated lady. She came did school in England, which was unusual for some women at the time. And she was very passionate about children's development, and she encouraged Edwin Binney to develop the crayons because she felt like children should have access to durable, brightly colored crayons to use in schools. And coincidentally, around that time that they invented the Crayola crayons, which was in 1903, paper started to become more accessible, so kids could actually keep their drawings rather than have them on slate and chalkboards where they weren't, you know, they had to be erased for the next lesson. So what was the problem with the crayons at the time was that artist crayons were available, but they came from Europe and they were extremely expensive. They weren't really something that most children or even, you know, families could access because of the cost. And the other crayons that were available were very dull and not brightly colored. They broke easily, they crumbled, and most importantly, they were toxic. They used lots of toxic pigments and materials. Although I do say to kids, the crayons are non-toxic, but having said that, I wouldn't advise you to go and eat a whole box of crayons necessarily. All it means is if you eat a little bit, you know, you're not going to be poisoned. But I think that awareness that materials could be made safer for especially children who were accessing toys and materials was something that was new at the time. So Binney's company had a big challenge ahead of them. Not only did they want to make the crayons affordable, but they had to make them non-toxic, and they also had to make them durable because they were going to be used by kids in schools. So they decided to try to build on what they already did really well. They had invented a kind of black crayon using their lamp black pigments that was used for marking boxes and paper products and crates and things like that. And they decided, well, let's see if we can invent colored versions of these. So they did a lot of experimenting to try to figure out just the right formula, which is actually proprietary to Crayola, so nobody actually knows what the formula is. But we do know that they used paraffin wax and they used pigments that were ground down from rocks and minerals to get the bright colors. And we do know that Binney was very passionate about, you know, trying to invent these. So when Edwin Binney came home excited he'd finally managed to invent the Crayola crayons, he didn't know what he should name them or what he should call them. And so Alice was the one who's credited with coming up with the name. And she suggested that we should have a made-up name, and it should be Cray for a stick of chalk in French, and Ola for the oleaginous, oily nature of the paraffin wax component that the Crayolas are made from. And so she created this word, Crayola, and it stuck, and people liked it, and that's how it came to be called Crayola. He invented them in 1903. They produced a box of 8 colors, so red, orange, yellow, green, blue, violet, brown, and black. And they were sold for only a nickel, which was incredibly good value. And they did very well as a result. And I think Edwin Binney would have been pretty proud that his invention is still being used by children today. He was somebody who would always try to look around him and see what was needed and listen and try to innovate. So one other thing that is important about Binney is that he was incredibly successful in his business and they made a lot of money, but he decided he would give it back to his community. And he was a very generous person in that way, quite visionary. He gave back to his company and his workers during the Great Depression when times were really difficult. Most of the Crayola crayon employees kept their jobs. He figured out ways for them to work. And they would label and pack the crayons in different farms. And he got the local farmers involved so that, you know, there were extra jobs. So, yeah, so Crayola was invented in 1903 and we're many years later. And Crayolas are still popular. They are one of the most iconic American toys, one of the most recognized smells. And I imagine it's one of those things where people remember the Crayolas from their childhood and want to share that with the children who they know. I think it's really interesting that the product is such good quality that it's still being used today. It hasn't been super, I mean, there are obviously other generic brands and other kinds of crayons, but the recognition, and this is driven by an ethos set very early on when Binney and Smith invented the Crayolas, which was that they wanted to make art and creativity accessible to everyone.
4: And a terrific job on the production and storytelling by Robbie Davis. And a special thanks to Natasha Bebo, author of The Crayon Man, the true story of the invention of Crayola crayons. And it all began with Edwin's love of the outdoors, which of course turned into his love of color. And then, of course, like all entrepreneurs, solving a problem. And to this day, there aren't many products that are almost the same a century later and still loved by this country. The iconic brand, the Crayola crayon, is one such item. The story of the invention of the Crayola crayon here on Our American Stories.
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0: And we return to Our American Stories. Up next, a story about a heroine of the American Revolution. Her name was Dicey Langston, and she was the best little sister any brother could ever have. Here to tell her story is our regular contributor, Dennis Peterson. Take it away, Dennis.
1: The pyramid-shaped stone monument seems out of place in its location. The yard of a private residence on Tigerville Road, just north of Travelers Rest, South Carolina. That nondescript pile of rocks with a bronze plaque on the front side at its base commemorates the life and brave actions of a great American heroine. Born Laodicea Langston on May 14, 1766, in the Lawrence District of the British colony of South Carolina, she was called Dicey by her friends and family members. Her mother had died when Dicey was young, so she was reared by her father, Solomon Langston, and her older brothers. When the War for Independence erupted, her brothers left home to join the Patriot forces. Before they left, however, one brother, James, gave her a musket and instructed her to hide it until he came back for it. He later sent a comrade, Thomas Springfield, to retrieve it for him. Dicey immediately went to fetch it from its hiding place, but when she returned, she pointed it at the man and demanded that he give her the secret countersign that she and James had agreed upon earlier. She cocked the musket and pointed it at him. He quickly gave the countersign, and she surrendered the gun to him. She would see more of Springfield later. Although her brothers were away from home, their camp was only about 20 miles from the Langston farm, and they remained in contact with Dicey and helped instill in her a love for and devotion to the Patriot cause. Soon, British and Loyalist troops set up their own camp, not far from the Langston farm, and Dicey noted everything the Loyalists, also known as Tories, did there. She then relayed that information to her brothers, enabling the Patriot troops to foil many of the Tories' military plans. The Tories began to suspect that a spy was at work among or near them. Their plans were being discovered and foiled before they could set them in motion. Because of the proximity of the Langston farm to their encampment, they naturally suspected that Solomon Langston was that spy. They visited his farm and threatened severe consequences if they ever proved his guilt. To avoid that danger, Solomon then forbade any further efforts by Dicey to inform the Patriot forces of Tory activities. For a time, Dicey obeyed her father's instructions. But one day, she learned that a band of ruthless Tory outlaws known as the Bloody Scouts were planning to attack the Patriot force at Little Eden, where her brothers were encamped. The Scouts were led by a Tory named Bloody Bill Cunningham, and they were infamous for their ruthless cruelty in punishing families who favored the Patriot cause. She had to warn her brothers, even if it meant disobeying her father. But how? No one was available to send with the warning. She would have to go herself. Late that night, after her father and the servants had gone to bed, Dicey slipped from the house and began her journey on foot. To avoid discovery, she was forced to avoid all roads and go through wet fields and tangled forests in the darkness. The weather was cold, and heavy rain was falling in a blowing wind. She had to cross several swollen, fast-flowing creeks, but then she came to the overflowing Ennoree River. It was deep, the current was swift, and there was no bridge on which to cross the raging waters. The raging current swept her downstream, turning her around and around in the darkness before she was able to regain her footing and drag herself onto the opposite shore. She soon regained her bearings and resumed her errand to warn them of the Tories' impending attack. She reached the Patriot camp just as the men were returning from a mission. They were tired and hadn't eaten for quite some time. In spite of her own condition, Dicey built a fire and prepared meals for the soldiers. While she cooked, she told them of the Tories' planned surprise attack. They first ran to warn the Patriot farmers who lived nearby, and then they escaped to fight another day. Dicey, meanwhile, retraced her steps through the darkness and over the difficult terrain. She arrived home just in time to slip into dry clothes and begin fixing breakfast for her father before he arose. He never knew until later what had happened. Bloody Bill Cunningham and his scouts fell on the Patriot camp, expecting to slaughter the Patriot troops. Instead, they found it deserted. They immediately suspected that Solomon Langston had warned the Patriots and were determined to kill him in retaliation. When they arrived at the Langston farm, they caught Solomon there. He, of course, truthfully denied having any knowledge of what they alleged he had done. When an angry Tory shoved a pistol into Solomon's chest, Dicey jumped between the two men, daring the Tory to shoot her. Apparently impressed by her bravery and audacity, or shamed by the prospect of shooting a defenseless woman, the Tories relented and left the farm without harming anyone. After the war, Dicey married Thomas Springfield. Yes, the man she had threatened to shoot when he came for her brother's gun. They moved to Traveler's Rest in Greenville County and reared a family of 22 children. After living a full life of 71 years, Dicey died on May 23, 1837, and was buried in the family plot behind their cabin. But Dicey's legacy lives on. Kept alive by the Daughters of the American Revolution, the City of Traveler's Rest, the Greenville County Council, and the Traveler's Rest Historical Society. It was of people of such courage and moral character as Dicey Langston that our nation was born.
0: And a terrific job on the production by Monty Montgomery. And a special thanks to Dennis Peterson for sharing the story of Dicey Langston with our audience. And by the way, it's a remarkable thing to tell and hear stories about the Revolutionary War, because the deeper we get, the more we realize it was our first Civil War. We had Americans fighting against Americans, Americans risking their life at the risk of other Americans finding out what other Americans had done. Loyalists on one side, patriots on the other, and one-third of the country was for the patriots, one-third was against, and roughly one-third were probably hiding under their beds, hoping it would pass over. So the idea that America has never been more divided than now, well, not true, and America has survived so much worse than anything we think may be going on now. And by the way, to find our podcasts or search for our podcasts, all the work we do here on Our American Stories, go to the iHeartRadio app or wherever you get your podcasts. The story of Dicey Langston, a revolutionary heroine, here on Our American Stories.

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16: 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An obituary, a eulogy, a note. And today's comes to us from Lawson Bader, who paid tribute to his late teacher, Erica. And he did it in the form of a letter to her brother. Let's take a listen to Lawson and his letter.
8: Fall 2014. Dear Eberhardt, you and I have never met, but I knew your sister, Erica. I'm sorry I missed her memorial service. I did manage to go online and sign the obituary page, and I included myself in the Facebook group, but I feel compelled to write this. 2 years after her death, because of what my family and I were just able to do. You see, I was one of Erica's kids. I know she had many of them, but I also think that I was part of her original gaggle, the ones who traveled with her to Germany that first time. We were her guinea pigs, as she called us. David was also in my class. In fact, he and I had been in Montessori school together in the early 1970s. I probably met Erica then, but I had no idea who she would become later in my life. She changed my world. I know that's an overused phrase, but it's true. And not just because I learned to appreciate another language. Well, at least I tried learning German. She thought it fairly ironic that it actually became a college minor of mine later on. She was also instrumental in helping my brother through some rough times. But that's his story, not mine. Now, she changed my life because she made it so clear that the best teachers are the ones who know you. Really know you. It's why I learned so much. I married a teacher, a seriously great one. So I appreciate Erica even more now that I see what's going on in the background of the best teachers. There is a cost to being a great teacher, but such a great reward too. She also changed me because she's the one who got this Scott to go to Germany. As you know, we were the group that did that first exchange. We lived with families who in turn became a family. I spend a lot of time these days working among people and groups that are committed to promoting the causes of freedom. I have had what I would call many interruptions in my life that have led me down that path. Erica is one of those interruptions, and I would simply not be as content with what I'm doing today without her. So allow me to tell you about it, even though I'm really telling her. 31 years ago, we first visited Berlin. Do you remember, Erica? And in Berlin, I was changed. I loved being in your city of Hamburg, entertaining long evening hours with Herr Prehn, discussing World War II and his experience of being forced into the Hitler Youth. We drove north through empty woods to Die Grenze, that ominous fence separating East and West Germany. And I saw Helga weep at that tragic reality of her separation from the village where she grew up, which we could just see over the fence a few kilometers away. I wonder how you felt when you journeyed away those many years ago. And then you took us to Berlin. In Berlin, the past collided with the present. The bullet-riddled Reichstag, the old German parliament building which backed up to Die Mauer, that infamous graffiti-adorned wall that surrounded and separated that city. The expanse of no man's land, Potsdamer Platz, that great public square covering what remained of Hitler's bunker while providing an open firing range for the East German snipers. The contrast between colorful nightlife of the Kurfürstendamstrasse, West Berlin's equivalent to Times Square, contrasted with the dull gray of Alexanderplatz, which was the East Berlin response to Times Square, which, as you know, wasn't really much of a response, frankly. On wooden scaffolding, we would gaze up and over the wall and beheld anonymous binoculars staring back at us from behind cement block watchtowers. 31 years later, earlier this month, I returned to Berlin. It was a bit strange to be back. This time I was with my children, the youngest of whom, Margaret, is now the same age I think I was on that first visit. We spent most of our 2 days exploring what used to be the Soviet sector. We walked to Checkpoint Charlie, which of course marked the end of the American sector and the beginning of the Soviets' claim on the city, but we approached it from a decidedly different angle than I first did in 1983. Today, a large McDonald's dominates the intersection, the Golden Arch replacing what was once a tense set of switchback plates and armed guards. At 11 o'clock at night, Alexanderplatz is a mass of humanity, young and old, enjoying a balmy evening of street performers and endless food tents. Potsdamer Platz is now a temple to modern high-rises, glitzy and gleaming, and dismissive of what once lay beneath its foundations. A solitary guard tower remains, though, tucked away on a tree-lined street, where for a few euros, you can have your photo taken with East German soldiers playing dress-up. Now, the only place to see a Trabant, that ubiquitous East German car, is at a special museum that could actually fit perfectly with the kitschy Coney Island boardwalk. It even advertises where nostalgia is guaranteed. Apfelmann, the iconic symbol that was once used by the East Germans to epitomize the importance of work, now has its own capitalistic-infused retail store opposite the Franzosische Dom, the old Berlin cathedral, which lay so quiet and empty those many decades behind the wall. Late one evening, we all took the subway to the Kudamm, which is still the central shopping district of Berlin, just as it was in the 1970s and 80s. Gucci, Dijon, Zara, H&M, and Kenneth Cole stores line the streets still bathed in the blue reflection off the Kaiser Wilhelm Memorial Church windows. But unlike the last time I was there, it was quiet. I wasn't looking for a metaphor. Maybe it was there. The capitalistic West becoming stale as it gives way to entrepreneurial energies from the East. Or maybe it was just a quiet night in August when many folks were on holiday. There was no need to make it more than it was, and you and I never agreed on our politics anyway. 31 years ago, you took me to Berlin. In the years that followed, I made multiple trips, but my last visit was just before Die Mauer came down. Now here I was back. Those early days had been sobering experiences. Now, 31 years later, I watched my children whiz through the Brandenburg Gate on bikes, soaking up the sunset and the populated plaza, without a care or first-hand appreciation of how that place has changed. I had to stop and through misty eyes reach out and touch it. Erica, I touched it. Profoundly grateful that their first visit to Berlin brought with it such greater promise and hope than did my visits those many decades before. Anyway, I thought you'd appreciate hearing that. Something you started, decades later, still having an impact. I miss you, as do many others. Thanks, Lawson.
16: The power of one teacher to change a life. Lawson Bader, it changed his and his view toward freedom. Our final thoughts series, Lawson Bader, on his final words to his German teacher, Erica, here on Our American Stories.
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28: A long wait in Utah. I'm Lisa Lacera, Fox News. The judge overseeing the hearing for Tyler Robinson, the man accused of killing Charlie Kirk, says he will make a formal statement in September on a trial. Today was the last day of testimony in the pretrial hearing.
29: Thursday, prosecutors put a state investigator on the stand who testified about finding DNA matching that of Tyler Robinson on the rifle used to kill Charlie Kirk. Today, attorneys for Robinson put ATF forensic expert Caitlin Oliver on the stand to downplay the evidence.
30: Correct. With forensic evidence, it's impossible to state with 100% certainty anything. That's why we report a likelihood ratio to speak to that uncertainty with a statistic.
29: The judge then watched surveillance video of the shooting and of the suspect's movements afterward, during which Kirk's widow Erica and Charlie's mother were seen crying in court.
28: Fox's Jessica Rosenthal. As negotiations with Iran restart, the U.S. is demanding Tehran make a public statement saying the Strait of Hormuz is open and that ships won't be attacked on the vital waterway. That's That's according to the Associated Press. A federal appeals court has rejected an effort to defend a Texas law that allows in-state tuition for some undocumented students.
0: In a 2-1 ruling, the 5th U.S. Circuit Court of Appeals said groups could not intervene in a case that ended enforcement of the Texas DREAM Act. Passed in 2001, the law allowed students who graduated from a Texas high school or earned an equivalent diploma, lived in Texas, and pledged to seek permanent residency to pay in-state tuition, even if they did not have legal immigration status. Last year, the Justice Department sued, arguing the measure violates federal law, barring special benefits for non-U.S. citizens. Texas declined to fight the suit, but advocacy groups, Austin Community College, and a student fought to restore the act.
28: Fox's Kristen Goodwin, Governor Greg Abbott calling the ruling another major victory for the rule of law. Maine Democrat Graham Plattner has formally withdrawn from the race for Senate. 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
13: 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It is the Joe Pags Show for your Friday. It is a free speech Friday. Whatever's on your mind is going to be fair game. If I know something about it, we'll talk about it. If not, we will move on. There's a lot going on. We've got Louie Gohmert on today, former District 1 Republican, great state of Texas. He's going to break down a lot of the recent rulings in the Supreme Court, but more directly, he's going to talk about Tallarico versus Ken Paxton, and that's got implications across the land. Tallarico, the latest thing is Tallarico is going to do some sort of a cross-the-state tour to prove what a Texan he is. He's not much of a Texan, I'll be honest with you. He's a guy who's he's a mealy mouth, he's a little weasel guy who doesn't understand what Christianity is or is lying about what Christianity is, which is interesting. So we've got that for you, which is nice. We've also got Louie Gohmert. It's going to be two parts. It's going to be both in the second hour and the third hour because there's so much to talk about, including birthright citizenship. Birthright citizenship. What the heck kind of ruling was that in the Supreme Court? When I want to know about the Supreme Court, he's a former Chief Justice in the 7th Appeals Court in the United States. We've got to get with Louie Gohmert on that. A big story that we're talking about, and I took some heat over this. Yeah, Sam, I took some heat because I dared say that both parties could have been right in the whole ICE versus the Houston guy thing.
14: Oh, how dare you?
13: Yeah, and people were like, you love illegal immigration. I'm like, what?
14: Okay. Really?
13: So let's break down what we know. I don't have the guy's name in front of me, so I'm not going to try to say it because I don't have it in front of me. But guy been here 35 years, here illegally, should not have been, should not have come illegally, should not have been here illegally, should have gotten his legal status, gone back to Mexico, get legal status, whatever. Got three grown sons that are all college graduates. They're all American citizens because of the dumb 14th Amendment loophole that the Supreme Court just allowed to stay in. Guy's going to work at early in the morning. Going to construction job. By all accounts, good father. Guy upstanding member of the community. But he should not have been here. Let me make that as clear as I can before you dorks start calling. He should not have been here. Should have done it legally. I'm completely against illegal immigration. That said, the family is saying that he thought he was getting robbed, and that's why he was trying to get away from these two unmarked vehicles. The vehicles were unmarked. Now, I don't know what it's going to take to get ICE to mark the vehicles. I don't know. Maybe you're tipping people off and you're afraid of doing that. I am big-time supporter of ICE, HSI, DHS, CBP. I'm a big-

0: This is Tom Holman who's speaking.
1: Renee Good. I was asked that same day about it. You got to let the investigation play out. And the credibility of ICE, what happened to that deal? We invited. So if our agents violate policy, they violate the law, if we find them out through the investigation, the U.S. attorney there took quick action, and they'll be dealt with. And then we're going to hold our officers to high standard. But we got to wait for the investigation to play out, because who knows, is your body cam footage, is there cell phone videos?
0: I'll help. There is no body cam footage on this, but I like what he's saying. You can't make a decision until you know what happens in the investigation.
1: And in Minnesota, there was actually a city camera capture something. So let the investigation play out. If the officers acted outside policy or illegally, they'll be held accountable.
0: 100% right that in Minnesota, you had these cameras that were like third-party cameras that were from like a street corner. And because of that, we see her put the car in drive and hit the ICE agent. We know this. We totally know this. And I'll let him continue.
2: Have you heard the possibility of there being more footage of this incident that happened in Houston?
1: Because I have not heard that, but based on the 4 decades I've been doing this, there always. Is
0: ICE still working to track down the actual target in Houston? I don't know if that's a loaded question or a real question. It's not a bad question. I mean, again, I've heard rumors and allegations that he wasn't the target. I don't know if that's official yet, but Holman's going to respond. And he says we're still actively looking for everybody.
1: If there's targets out there to be, and I'm not in the specifics of that case, but if there's a target to be looked for, they're looking for him every day.
3: Could you give us any more information on what we expect when it comes to midterms, when it comes to ICE actions?
0: She's asking about the midterms and ICE actions. That's all very strange, but let's see what he says.
1: ICE, in the month of June, ICE made more arrests than any month in the history of the agency. We're doing what President Trump promised. We're making record arrests, we're making record deportations, sticking to this promise of mass deportations. I know there's people out there questioning that.
0: Let me just say what I say every time something comes from the White House and this dumb bank of microphones. Why can't I hear him better? Why is there better audio? It just doesn't make any sense.
1: You're not very smart. Look at the data. Bottom line is, June this year, the highest arrest numbers in the history of the agency.
2: This deportation and...
1: Yes. We're going to keep doing the job.
2: This deportation in Minnesota about Walls pardoning him, I mean, why
1: it's
2: do you...
1: disgusting.
2: Why do you think that Walls did that?
1: Who pardons a child sex
0: rapist? We're talking about the case now out of Minnesota, and Marco Rubio actually makes a comment on that today that I'll get to next. But this case is where somebody, I guess, was a convicted child rapist, and somehow a 3-panel board, which includes Tim Walls and Keith Ellison, allowed this guy to get out early or something?
1: Who does that? Do they hate the Trump administration that much? They want to protect illegal aliens over U.S. citizens? Well, that happens more than you can expect. Many times I'll be looking at a case, unless you understand the immigration law, where we need an aggravated felony conviction with a 365-day sentence. I've seen prosecutors, okay, felony conviction, but we're going to give them 360 days. Why do they do that? To make it hard for us to deport. So, this is why President Trump's in the overall. The American people are sick and tired of it. President Trump makes his country safe again. And it starts with illegal aliens who are here illegally that commit crimes. So, that case, like Governor Walz did, thank God that Marco Rubio has stepped up, Tom Lance is stepping up. We're going to remove illegal alien criminals from this country because they pose a public safety threat. And you can see the results of the Trump administration already.
2: You worked with Walz in Minnesota, I mean, heavily. You went to the ground there to try and remedy the situation.
1: You can't fix the problem if you don't talk to people who disagree with you. I can talk in an echo chamber all day long, but if you go up there and there's a problem with it, President Trump asked me to go up there and fix it. First thing I did is talk to Governor Walz. I talked to the Attorney General. I talked to the mayor. Now, we won't agree ever on, the principles of illegal immigration enforcement, but we did agree on a lot of things, which made that state safer, made them less of a sanctuary state. We came out of it with a win because we talked.
0: I mean, she brings up how he met with Governor Walz, which is true, but that doesn't mean that Governor Walz isn't an idiot that let somebody out of prison that shouldn't have been let out of prison. Marco Rubio, the Secretary of State, talks about that case specifically out of Minnesota.
4: Just weeks ago, a convicted sex offender and a foreign national was shielded from deportation by the governor of Minnesota. Laotian national Tu Li Vang was convicted of repeatedly sexually abusing a 10-year-old girl in the state of Minnesota.

0: as a testimony to all nations, and then the end will come.
1: Boy, I was thinking about Nigeria, all the Christians that are being beheaded right now. I don't know if you know about that, if you're listening to this. They're actually moving in and killing the whole churches. This is happening in Nigeria. Even though you might not see this in America, martyrdom is still happening for Christians all over the world. Satan hates Christianity because Christianity says that Jesus is the only way to heaven, that he was God who came in the flesh, the way, the truth, and the life. And so there are many religions that oppose that and don't like it. So we live in a special dispensation of time where God is moving. The window is open to call people back to Christ. The window is open, and many of the young Gen Zs and the younger generation, they're going back to church.
2: Yeah, they are.
1: I know the churches in Hastings right now, there are many of them that are full. Yeah. They'll have a whole bunch more new young people coming to church. And so I think that this is a great opportunity to talk about Jesus, especially with Charlie Kirk's assassination and everything that happened there. The environment for the move of God in the United States is prime. I heard the word eruptions the other day, that there would be eruptions of the move of God's Spirit all over. I also heard that we're going to open up old wells that have been dug in the past, that God once again, the wells are going to start bubbling, and the move of God, this God's Spirit, is going to begin to move. And I believe that the signs, the wonders, the miracles we're seeing in these other countries are going to start happening in America, because God is the same God in America that he is anywhere else in the world.
0: Amen, amen. He has not changed. He has not changed. I'm just thinking of Matthew 5, blessed are the poor in spirit, those who hunger and thirst for righteousness. It says, you will be filled. God is so kind and so good. He had you in mind before time was even set into order. He lives outside of time. Before he even started time, he had you in mind. It says that Elohim Ruach, the breath of God, Holy Spirit himself, hovered over the chaos and over the darkness. And then he said, let there be light. And there was light. And he separated the darkness from the light. And sometimes we're sitting in a circumstances of darkness and we don't know where to go and we don't know what to do. And we need the Lord to speak over our lives. And we speak this over you. Let there be light, Lord God, for the ones who are listening today. Let them see what they could not see. Let them know what they could not know. Let them hear what they could not hear. So they too will be caught up when you return for us.
1: Stephanie, why don't you lift up a prayer for God to pour out his Spirit on people that are listening?
0: Yeah, so, and I actually feel like I need to preface that with, maybe you've been going to church your whole life, but you've never actually had a personal relationship with Jesus Christ and or never been filled with the Holy Spirit. So this could be for you too. If you feel like something's missing, even if you have been saved for some time or believed for some time, but something's missing, just receive this for yourself as well. Father, I ask for every single person in the hearing of my voice that your Holy Spirit would come and it would hover over the darkness in their lives and their minds and their circumstances and their relationships, over everything under their stewardship right now in Jesus' name. And I ask that you would baptize them with your Holy Spirit, that their thoughts would be your thoughts, that what they see would be what you want them to see, what they hear would be what you want to speak to them, your graceful, grace-filled and truth-filled words, that you would pour the love, your love, Father God, into their hearts through Christ Jesus, our Lord, that you would heal every wound of their past, that you would heal every cell and every tissue and every organ of their body. And if there's anything in their bloodline or in their life or an open door where the enemy has had a right to come in, I ask that by the finished work of Jesus Christ, those doors would be shut right now in the true Lord Jesus Christ's name, and that every hook would be removed, that they might not be puppeteered by the enemy anymore, but they would hear clearly, say what you tell them to say, that they would see clearly and do what you show them to do, and that they would feel your Holy Spirit and your fire wash over them now from the top of their feet, from the top of their head to the soles of their feet, and they would know that something's different, that your peace, your shalom, would fill them completely and shift and bring into order every single circumstance in their life in Jesus' name.
1: Now, if you're listening, I want to pray for your healing, but before you do, I want Before we pray for healing, I want you to repeat the following phrase. Say, Jesus, I believe. Say, Jesus, I believe you can heal me. Say, Jesus, I believe you are the Messiah. Say, Jesus, I believe nothing is impossible for you. Now I want you to take your hand, if you're listening, and put it on the area of your body where you're in pain or maybe you're sick. If you're being tormented mentally, put your hand on top of your head. And actually, we're going to pray for you. Now, in the name of Jesus, I take authority over sickness, over disease, over pain and infirmity, over every work of the enemy, and I bind it and command it to go in the name of Jesus. I pray that the power of the Holy Spirit would go and release healing to all who are listening. And I pray that you would just make tumors dissolve, make cancer leave and sickness go in the name of Jesus. I pray for healing.
0: I hear ears are opening. I usually see somebody's ears opening.
1: Amen.
0: Thank you, Lord.
1: I pray for everybody that has physical pain in their body that the pain would be gone.
0: Somebody's knee is being healed right now. I can see a knee. Thank you, Lord. Somebody's hip is being healed right now. A sciatic nerve is being healed. Thank you, Jesus. Somebody's hands, trigger finger.
1: Yep.
0: The Lord's releasing that now, the arthritis. In Jesus' name, you're going to see it dissolve and disintegrate right before your eyes. We thank you for that, Lord.
1: Lord, we thank you for your healing. And Lord, as we wind up today, Lord, the Bible says some of them were healed as they went. Even as we get off the program, some of you are going to discover you're healed later. Some of you are going to realize, I had this, what we prayed, and 2 days later, you're going to say, where's that lump? That lump is gone. And so we're going to believe for supernatural healing. I'd love to hear from you. My email is share@healingbeginsradio.com. And so we would really love to hear from you. It would be really good. And so we have about another minute left, and I just pray right now that cancer and heart disease and all these ailments, all these things, will all be healed. Diabetes, in the name of Jesus. There's so many people out there that...
0: Their big toe coming back into place. It's crooked, and it's almost like a bunion, but it's really deformed the foot, and I see that coming right back into place, and the tendon releasing, and the cartilage or the arthritis on the outside going away. We thank you for that, Father.
1: Amen. Amen.
0: Thank you, Lord.
1: Well, may the Lord bless you and keep you and
0: cause his face to shine upon you.
1: Be gracious unto you.
0: Lift up your countenance and give you peace.
1: But more than that, I pray that God would pour out his Spirit on you in abundance and never-ending supply. And I pray you would be touched, healed, transformed, all for the glory of Jesus, because the Bible says that signs and wonders are important so that the Father can be glorified in the Son. So I say, Father, be glorified in the Son. Have a good morning.
0: Have a great day.

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2: You're in need of a haircut, so you look for that familiar spinning red, white, and blue pole that lets you know you've found a barbershop. That pole is a relic from a time when barbers did far more than cut hair. In medieval Europe, barbers also pulled teeth, performed minor surgery, and carried out bloodletting, believed to treat a variety of illnesses. Patients are said to have gripped a wooden staff during the procedure to make their veins more visible. One popular theory suggests that staff, along with blood-soaked bandages associated with the treatment, inspired the barber pole, with the bandages twisting around it to create the familiar red and white spiral. The blue stripe on U.S. barber poles was added later, possibly as a nod to the nation's colors. Barbers eventually left medicine behind, but the pole remained, a spinning reminder of the trade's medical past. Matt Murphy, Fox News.
1: Securing America.
3: The justices of the Supreme Court have faced heightened security threats in the last several years, including protests at their homes and harassment from online sources. Now, ahead of a hearing Tuesday at which Justices Elena Kagan and Amy Coney Barrett will testify, there's a proposal to significantly increase the court's security budget and expand the Supreme Court's police department, which has posted an online recruiting video.
4: We're more than 200 sworn officers and growing, with wide-ranging duties, responsibilities, and roles.
3: The proposed budget would double that force to help in executing officers' duties.
4: We're charged with protecting the justices, employees, and visitors to the Supreme Court building, as well as its grounds.
3: The video further appealing to potential candidates' pride and love of country.
4: The only thing more impressive than these hallowed halls are the people and principles it takes to protect them.
3: Kevin Uretsky, Fox News.
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5: A bipartisan crackdown on AI deepfakes is gathering steam in Washington, but the video game industry is pushing back hard. The No Fakes Act is a bill designed to protect Americans' voices and images from unauthorized digital replicas. It has broad support from the entertainment and tech industry, but game developers say there's a massive blind spot. The Entertainment Software Association claims the bill fails to distinguish between malicious deepfakes and the legitimate digital ones used every day in modern gaming, like the random digital characters in the backgrounds of games or character creation screens, where players can build avatars that look like anyone from themselves to their personal heroes. The ESA warns without clear exemptions, expensive lawsuits could be brought that would cripple the industry. Supporters of the bill say it includes counter-notice safeguards and protects the First Amendment. Eamon Dignam, Fox News.
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6: Time to finally update your ChatGPT. OpenAI is officially releasing GPT 5.6 to the public. This is the latest model for their artificial intelligence, the one that the Trump administration pushed OpenAI not to immediately release to the world, citing security concerns. That resulted in the Sam Altman-led company agreeing to let the U.S. government have exclusive use of the model for 2 weeks. So what's 5.6 do? OpenAI says it can take information from your most used apps and create a slew of finished products on your behalf, such as documents, spreadsheets, and presentations, and even web apps. It also connects to Google's productivity suite and even office tools like Slack. The update comes just as OpenAI releases the newer version of GPT Live, which gives a more human-like voice interaction with the AI in which it's okay to talk over one another. With Fox on Tech, I'm Eben Brown, Fox News.
7: I'm Ashley Dvorkin with a Fox Celebrity Profile with Keanu Reeves and Gard Hollinger. Get revved up to join them as Arch Motorcycle heads to Moto America in Hooligans, the Arch Racing Project with Keanu Reeves and Gard Hollinger. Both spoke about where their love for motorcycles comes from.
8: I fell in love with motorcycles when I was 8 years old. I won't bore you with the story, but I did, and somehow I've never lost the love of them.
9: Yeah, childhood too. For me it was like the photo of a motorcycle, like what it looked like. So I don't know why I was drawn to like the aesthetic of it and then the sound. And then I kind of was around them as a kid. I didn't start riding until I was 22. But I was drawn to this flame of a motorcycle. And then I rode one. And when we showed up at the racetrack, people were very nice to us and said really nice things, supportive about us being there.
7: The 6-episode docuseries premieres July 12th on Samsung Television Network. Ashley Dvorkin, Fox News.
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12: Fox News, I'm John Saucier. President Trump not going to sign a sweeping housing affordability bill in protest of Congress not approving a strict voter ID bill that doesn't have enough support to pass. Still, the housing measure could become law without the president's signature. He's got 10 days to issue a veto and stop the measure. President Trump was at the NATO summit in Turkey this week. He continued to urge alliance members to increase their defense spending. This includes funding Ukraine's defense against Russia. U.S. NATO Representative Matthew Whitaker on Fox says NATO cannot be a one-way street.
13: There are a lot of good things that are happening, but it just boils down to the simple fact that Europe was asleep. Macron called them brain dead. Whatever your analogy is, they were not capable and could not come up alongside the United States, and we have fixed that with President Trump's leadership.
12: President Trump was talking about unity with other NATO nations immediately after the summit. 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
14: Cloudy skies tonight as low temperatures tumble to the low 60s. We'll have plenty of sunshine, though, as we build throughout the weekend. A high of 87 on Saturday with a bit of a breeze from the north at 5 to 15 miles per hour may prompt some yellow flags to fly at local beaches. A bit calmer into Sunday and a bit warmer with highs near 90. We'll actually be in the 90s Monday through Thursday next week, staying dry. The next rain chance comes Thursday afternoon. Tracking West Michigan's weather, I'm Storm Team 8 meteorologist Sarah Flynn.
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12: Death threats. I'm Deborah Valentine, Fox News. The United States is calling on Iran to make a public statement declaring that the Strait of Hormuz is open and that ships can now pass through safely. Fox's Mike Tobin is in Tel Aviv, Israel. He reports attacks continue as President Trump says the ceasefire is over as Iran also asks for more peace talks.
13: The U.S. hit roughly 170 targets in Iran this week, including rail bridges the U.S. says were used to transport weapons. As U.S. strikes finished, another round attacked southern Iran. The source of that attack remains a mystery. The U.S. says American forces didn't do it. One Iranian lawmaker pointed suspicion at the United Arab Emirates. It happened after Iran once again fired missiles at its neighbors. On Friday, Qatari negotiators supported by the U.S. arrived in Iran with the goal of de-escalation and a return to talks. President Trump posted that Iran requested more talks, but the United States has stated to them in no uncertain terms that the ceasefire is over.
12: President Trump answers threats coming from Iran that he be killed.
14: President Trump takes to Truth Social to threaten Iran after there were open calls for his death at the funeral of Supreme Leader Ayatollah Ali Khamenei. Trump writing, 1,000 missiles are locked and loaded and aimed at the Islamic Republic of Iran, with thousands of more to immediately follow should the Iranian government act on its threat. During the Khamenei funeral, mourners held posters or banners calling for Trump's killing, along with Israeli Prime Minister Benjamin Netanyahu. Gary Baumgarten, Fox News.
12: China's evacuated more than 600,000 people ahead of Typhoon Bavi's arrival in the major eastern city of Wenzhou. 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
15: A pleasant start to our Saturday, mostly sunny, warming up to a high of 87 this afternoon, with a light northeast breeze between 5 and 15 miles per hour. Remaining clear tonight, the low 62, mostly sunny, 88 degrees, the high tomorrow. Next week brings some more sunshine and dry conditions, a heat wave from Monday through Thursday, with high temperatures between 90 and 95 degrees, a slight chance of rain with a pattern change next weekend. Tracking West Michigan's weather, I'm Storm 28 meteorologist Scott Larson.
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17: Victor Wembanyama has signed a five-year, $252 million extension with the Spurs, the third-largest rookie extension in NBA history. Dodgers fall to the Diamondbacks. Shohei Ohtani scratched. He'll miss the All-Star game with knee irritation. Wimbledon finals today. On the men's side, Alexander Zverev against Jannik Sinner. On the women's side, Karolina Muhova against Linda Noskova. I'm Trey Bender.
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20: And along with Talon founder and president Mike Lester, I'm Cheryl White. Mike, I'm going to jump right into it. I learned something new all the time, but 2 seconds ago.
21: Okay.
20: Barndominium.
21: The Barndo, yeah. And or Barndominium. I like Barndo, sounds a little better.
20: Barndo. Am I the last person on earth to know about this?
21: I doubt that, but you are pretty far back in line.
20: Okay. All right. Accurate. Yeah. Be sure. Now I'm kind of enchanted with the whole idea of this thing.
21: They just seem fun.
20: They seem fun.
21: Well, we were talking about it. It's kind of on my bucket list to build a barn dominium and, you know, kind of like sort of what it sounds like. It's a barn, but converted to also, you know, living quarters and things and open area and space. And, you know, you can park your car or your boat right in the living room if you want, you know, kind of thing if you build it, right? So, yeah, it's kind of interesting. I don't know why I think it would be neat to just, you know, open the garage door, pull right into my living room, get out and, you know, hop on the couch. But I like it. Sounds kind of cool.
20: I'm not sure if that sounds good or not, but I still love the idea of the Barndo.
21: And if
20: someone listening doesn't know what it is, check it out because it's kind of cool. And there's so many different floor plans. And I'm not advocating it necessarily because I've never been in one, but I love the look of them.
21: A lot of people will use, obviously there's a huge community and a lot of, big part of that community is retirees and, they've got motorhomes, right? And these motorhomes are, I mean, they're expensive. You know, most people probably leave them outside but that's not great. You got a big investment in your motorhome and the weather's just beating it up. So this idea of having enough space to park large things, you know, maybe it's your motorhome, maybe it's a car collection, maybe it's a boat, but get it out of the elements. And hence the Barndo. And a lot of them are steel buildings, you know, some of them are wood frame, but there's a lot of variation. They're kind of neat.
20: They are. And you know, you were talking about RVs. It's expensive to store those if you don't have a space. So if you build a space, I mean, it just makes so much sense. Anyway, welcome to the show.
21: And this is not a show about Barndominiums.
20: No, it's not. It's just something I learned and I'm sharing it with you. So,
21: okay.
20: You know, we got a great call this past week that I wanted to share with you. It was a gentleman who owns a cabinetry business. And that had me thinking about small business owners and the special considerations they may have when planning for retirement, neither transitioning that business to maybe someone in the company or a family member, relative, or selling it.
21: Sure. Well, yeah, I guess complicated. I think, I know the call that you're talking about, you know, great situation. Obviously, in this case, entrepreneur built a business. In his case, it's a cabinet business. He's currently working with a firm. I mean, if I said the name, everybody, it's kind of a national firm. And, you know, there's probably plenty of great financial advisors at the firm, but, you know, he doesn't feel like that firm is necessarily the right fit for this transition that he wants to make, right? And that can happen. We talk about this on the show, but depending on who you're talking to, if you're working with an advisor that's part of a large sort of, you know, national advisory firm, well, then that firm's going to have a business model, and it's that firm has an expectation that the advisors that work for them, you know, follow that model. So it takes away some of the independence that, and maybe he's looking for something a little more outside the box, right? Because the situation is kind of unique. And this, you know, maybe it's a big bank, maybe it's a big firm, maybe it's an advisor that focuses on insurance products or something, right? So firms are going to have business models. Ours is specific. I talk about it all the time, and we don't use insurance products. We don't think that they're, you know, to me, my definition of an investment is something that helps you make money. I haven't seen an example where insurance products, you know, i.e. annuities, do a very good job of that compared to the other options that you have, right? So as a fiduciary, I wouldn't recommend it because I wouldn't recommend it. First of all, I would never put my money in an annuity. I would never recommend it to family members of mine. So, you know, how could I justify recommending it to someone else if I wouldn't do it myself just so I could get a commission? You know, but back to this, the gentleman in his situation, you know, it's pretty specific. So he's looking to transition out of a business as a successful cabinet business. Of course, you know, he had his income over time, but that business is also worth money because it could either continue to be run by, you know, maybe an employee, you know, wants to buy him out. Maybe a family member wants to take it over. But, you know, I've had conversations over the years with lots of families where, you know, there may have been an expectation, or maybe expectation is a strong word. Maybe this sort of hope that a family member would take the business over, but family members or business partners decided to go in a different direction, you know, with their life. And it just turned out to where they needed to sell the business and to move on. So how do you pull equity out of a business like that? Well, you could find a buyer. And then once you get the equity or money from a business that has value, in other words, he's got a business reputation, he's got a client list, he's got lots of connections, right? This is all worth money to somebody who is interested in, you know, maybe taking over a business that's already been successful. So when he gets paid in this transaction, he needs to figure out, all right, how do I invest the money moving forward to replace whatever income that I'm losing just by not working? And isn't that what we're looking to do in retirement, regardless, right? So you wind up in a situation where, well, you've got what you've saved for retirement, but then you also potentially have an additional lump sum of money if you, you know, maybe you're selling a business or maybe you're selling real estate or something like that. And then what are the options to make the money work? So the conversation, you know, we'd be having with him or anybody else who had a similar concern would be, all right, well, let's take a look at where you are right now and what your goals are. And goals are things as simple as, well, this is what I want to be able to do in my retirement. This is my current age. This is our expectation for how long we're going to live. This is how much money I've set aside for retirement. These are my expenses. This is how I'm currently invested. And, you know, you just start with a baseline. All right, well, here's how you're currently invested. This is what you could expect moving forward based on the analysis. Now let's, once we have that, let's go out and look at options. Is there a way to increase your average rate of return, right? Because clearly that would be helpful for most people in retirement.
20: Absolutely.
21: You know, is there a way to not only increase your average rate of return, but reduce the amount of risk you're taking to get the return? And if so, of course, that would be more beneficial. When you're pulling money out of your accounts in retirement because you're using it for income, technically you need more stability than you had prior. Because when you're pulling money out of accounts, if you're pulling it out in bad years, that's not great. You don't really get a chance to catch up. Right. And not all years are going to be great years when it comes to investments. We're looking at an average rate of return. So once you start to understand what all of the options are and somebody takes the time to explain to you, you know, the advantages and disadvantages of each option. And as long as you can trust them not to have an agenda, or at least, you know, an agenda that's not outside your best interest, right? So if somebody's agenda is to sell you something that's not really appropriate for you, that's not great. If somebody's agenda is to help you make informed decisions and explain to you what all the options are based on what you're looking to accomplish, maybe that agenda is not so bad. But at the end of the day, you know, we'll continue to help him. You know, we got the call, so we're doing the financial planning. We're going to get a chance to, you know, sit down and have these conversations about where he is now and where his family is now, what his goals are, what the options are. And, you know, after several meetings and kind of going through stuff, if he decides we're a good fit, it's probably going to be because we found a way to help him increase his average rate of return net of fees. It's probably because we're going to be able to help him with the income planning and tax planning and estate planning. It's probably because, you know, if we can not only show him higher rates of return, but accomplishing those returns with less risk. So, you know, if we're able to add value, it might make sense to work together.
20: Mike, I know you work with small business owners, and how many times do you see the owner transition out, stay as a consultant for a while and then move out? Do you think that's beneficial in some cases to the owner and to the new owner, the one that's selling and the one that's buying?
21: It can be. It's very common. Let's say you know, we're investing in his cabinetry business. The relationships that he's built over, you know, 20, 30, 40 years are one of the most valuable parts of that business. And if those relationships go away, what did you really buy? Mm-hmm. You know, so, you know, part of it is, you know, could be inventory in a warehouse with a whole bunch of cabinets, but it doesn't really do you any good if you don't have a customer base to sell to. So the idea typically is when you're transitioning out of your business and somebody's transitioning in, usually they'll have somebody hang around for a bit. You know, it could be a year, it could be 2 years, just depends on how it's set up. But the idea is to not just, you know, snatch the rug out from underneath all the existing clients and go, oh, by the way, I sold the business. Welcome to the new person, right, who took it over. That could be disruptive and make the business worth less. So, yeah, it would be very common to stay for a certain amount of time. And then over that period of time, the idea would be to, you know, slowly transition over to the new owner. And obviously it would take time to do all the introductions and show how the business works. And then hopefully the idea, usually if you're going to invest in a business like that, you have an idea that you could improve upon it, right? So new blood, new ideas, maybe a little bit, you know, kind of a new way of doing things, potentially more efficient. And typically you wouldn't buy a business without the intent to grow it, right? You would want to buy it, get into it, grow it more. So all of these things are going on, but yeah. And it's also a little easier because typically you're getting paid along the way. So if they have you stay, contractually there's income associated with that. You also get the opportunity to protect the business that you built, right? So if you were just to walk out the door, you'd be like, well, what's my guarantee that you're going to pay me what you owe me for the business? Because Cheryl, I don't usually write a check for the whole amount up front. You know, usually it's a portion up front, then there's a transition, and through that transition, then there's a what might be referred to as an earn out at the end. But you don't usually get paid everything for your business on the front end. You have to kind of wait for the transition. So it's usually in your best interest to hang around. So he's dealing with all of that, right, as he looks at what his options are. And, yeah, it's probably easier to just hand it over to a family member if you had that option. You know, it's fairly seamless, but that's not always the case. So we have to look at all the options, and then how do we

0: And who's been doing something that's obviously typically for retirement. Somebody's been doing something for 20, 30, 40, sometimes 50 years. Mm-hmm. You could barely remember what it was like not to work, right? So all you can really remember is working. You've probably been doing it since you were, you know, a teenager. And you got up, whatever your morning routine was, you did it. You went to work, you came back, you knew where the money was coming from, you paid your bills, you paid off real estate, maybe you put some kids through school. I mean, everybody's a little bit different. But then for that to just suddenly change, it's emotional for most people, you know, unless you just absolutely hate your business. But it's hard to run a successful business and hate it at the same time. That's usually mm-hmm. not the case.
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0: Starting Your Nest Egg with Mike Lester. I'm Cheryl White, and Mike, I have a subject I'd like to approach right now that could be a little bit difficult.
1: Gosh, you know what just came to mind immediately? It was lion taming, you know?
0: What? No. Yeah. Okay. Oh. That would be difficult.
1: That just seems scary and difficult. I don't think they do that anymore. Okay. But I don't know why that image just, what would be difficult? So what were you going to say? Didn't have anything to do with lion taming.
0: Well, this one's kind of one of those like knots in your stomach kind of subjects, at least for me it is. And that's talking about your inheritance.
1: Mm-hmm. Sure.
0: And in particular, say that you have a widowed parent who decides to remarry late in life and you go, wait a sec, what about my inheritance? Am I still going to get that? Is this person going to step in and take control?
1: Yeah.
0: Or
1: I mean, well, it's different for everybody. I mean, of course, gosh, I've, you know, doing this going on 30 years now. So that is not uncommon for a host of reasons, right? So there are a lot of reasons that, you know, potentially your parents aren't together, or you're the parent of someone and you're not together with your spouse that you had, you know, with them initially.
0: Mm-hmm.
1: Again, a million reasons, including, God forbid, somebody passes away to, you know, sort of whatever. And I think each family handles it a bit different. But I would say this, it would not be uncommon to have a situation when a second marriage or, you know,

0: even more. But I mean, regardless of the scenario, it can get complicated. And then I think it's, you know, somewhat natural, obviously, for beneficiaries to wonder. I don't know that, I talk to a lot of couples and I talk to a lot of beneficiaries. And I think, a lot of beneficiaries have some concern, but also they feel like, well, it's mom or dad's money. And, you know, they need to do with it what makes them happy and, mm-hmm. Whatever's left, I'll be fine with, right? So you have a lot of situations where beneficiaries are plenty successful in their own right. They certainly don't want to see the money get wasted, but they're not just, kind of waiting for it. And then you do have situations where people are waiting for it. You have situations where the estates are, quite large. So there's no way to really spend it. So it has to go somewhere. And yeah, so people get concerned. A lot of times we'll meet with couples and, second marriages, and they keep their assets separate. And one of the main reasons they keep their assets separate is the beneficiary situation, right? So one has a certain amount of kids, another one has a certain amount of kids, and then they just, carve out, okay, well, these are my expenses, this is what I'll cover, these are your expenses, what you'll cover. They keep the assets separate, and then they get distributed to beneficiaries accordingly. Another scenario might be, there's a family home, and then regardless of who lives the longest, they can, stay there until they're gone, and then eventually when they're both gone, it gets distributed amongst beneficiaries, however was previously decided. But these decisions often are made a little simpler. We talk about what is the benefit of a trust, right? We talk about wills and we talk about trusts and we talk about what they can do. We talk about this idea of the probate process and the potential problems with probate and the reasons you would want to avoid probate. The process of probate, which is courts trying to establish clear title to your assets. And probably the most common issue for most people would be real estate. You can't exactly name a beneficiary on real estate, right? There's not a document other than a will that would say, okay, when I'm gone, this is where I want the real estate to go, or this is who I want to have receive it. So, you can do that with bank accounts. You can do that with investment accounts because you literally name beneficiaries on the accounts. It doesn't quite work that way with real estate. So, yeah, sure. Well, it's an issue, regardless of your situation. If you're in that situation, you're listening now, I think it's most beneficial for people to have an understanding ahead of time how things are going to pan out. And trust documents, combination of wills and trusts can be very beneficial there, which is, again, a big part of the reason why we do that. We want to make sure that, we're not just doing the income planning or the tax planning or the managing of the assets, through actively managed portfolios, but all right, what's the end game? How can I sleep at night knowing that my assets are distributed in the way that I want them to if something happens to me? Or I should say, not if, when, right? Mm-hmm. Something happens to you. Yeah,
1: it just seems like one of those subjects. It can be difficult to bring up. But if there is a marriage happening and, let's be honest, sometimes there are people looking to marry someone who has a lot of money.
0: Sure.
1: And it does happen.
0: It happens. It's out there. And the kids are, sometimes not as trusting, maybe,
1: Exactly.
0: Of the scenario. And I'm like, oh, well, what exactly is he up to with mom, or what exactly mm-hmm. is she up to with dad? And, it's out there. I can tell you from experience, not as common as you would think.
1: Oh, well, good. That kind of.
0: Yeah. In my experience, I've met with a lot of people in that situation. For the most part, it's usually mapped out pretty well and not a lot of hard feelings. We actually get a lot of calls and have a lot of clients that are in a situation where maybe they haven't worked with an advisor in the past and they want to have a third party involved in case something happens.
1: Mm-hmm.
0: So that third party can help along the way, meaning not always the case, but kind of a traditional scenario where you've got a husband and a wife and she's largely had him doing most of the finance stuff, and kind of worrying about that. But he's already thinking, well, gee whiz, she's going to outlive me, right? Which is statistically probably going to be the case.
1: Mm-hmm.
0: And he's starting to worry, well, gosh, I've been doing this. It's not that she's not capable, I would say, but, I just had a conversation the other day. I was talking to a gentleman and he goes, well, yeah, my wife didn't come. He goes, honestly, she's just not interested in any of this stuff. Right. And I'm like, okay, well, that's not uncommon. All right. Not always the case, but not uncommon. And he goes, so, just so you know, you're pretty much going to be working with me on this. But also he had some concerns. He wanted to get a third party in case something happens, so she knows who to call. right? And then as a fiduciary, so we're legally bound to work in his family's best interest. And so even though he had done a lot of the investing himself over time, you know, there are a lot of people out there looking to, you know, have a third party involved. And, mm-hmm. and then of course you can go the other way, you know, where mom was more of the finance person and dad wasn't.
1: Oh, sure.
0: To have some
1: yeah.
0: help. But just as an example, it's pretty common, but I'd say most people have it mapped out. There's always a story or some of it's like right out of a movie, Cheryl, but that's kind of where we come in. If we get like an odd request for a withdrawal from an account that doesn't make a whole lot of sense, I mean, we're the first line of defense. That's what a lot of people want. Like, well, if you get a request for a rather large sum to be pulled out of the account, then what's the system of checks and balances? Well, first thing we're going to do is call and make sure. Next thing we're going to try to find out is, you know, is it legit? Okay, you did request. All right, if it's still weird after that, we're going to want to find out, well, what's it for? Are you under duress? You know, I mean, I can think of a scenario where we had a client that, you know, we can obviously, you know, become more vulnerable the older we get, right?
1: Yes, of course.
0: And he's made a request to wire, you know, tens of thousands of dollars overseas. You know, of course, that's a red flag. So, mm-hmm. you know, we're calling up and going, hey, you know, well, you know, and it turned out to be a problem, right? So we caught it. But my point is having somebody involved to help in those situations is it's a good thing. Yep.
1: It really is. So for just a second, let's dive into that comprehensive financial plan, because we've talked about small business owners. We've talked about people and remarriages and those kinds of things, blended families and beneficiaries. And the comprehensive financial plan, where does that start? And what's the path you take with that?
0: I don't want to oversimplify, but it doesn't have to be that complicated. So basically, I talk about goals a lot. So let's take a look at your situation. It's going to start with expenses. How much do you spend in a month? How much do you spend in a year? What about an emergency account? You know, what is your access to money? Well, when we know what somebody is spending, and there's a range, you know, there's the expenses that show up on your credit card statement, Cheryl, mm-hmm. right? Or,
1: sure.
0: or the automatic draft out of your bank account or whatever it is. Then there's the other stuff that doesn't quite show up, you know, the trip you decided to take or some expense at the house, the roof or the AC or a remodel. You know, it could be a million different things, but there's the real number on how much are you going to need. And it's not income, it's expense. What meaning after taxes and inflation, how much do you have to be earning on your portfolio? Right. To be successful. If we define success as not running out of money, then we're just taking a look at, okay, here's how much you've set aside for retirement. What rate of return do you need to meet your goal? And then what's the most efficient way to get you that rate of return? Efficiency meaning what's the best rate of return for the least amount of risk? And then how much could we rely on the consistency of those returns moving forward? It sounds complicated, but we've been doing this for so long, it's quite easy for us to map it out. And then when we're mapping it out and we're able to show people investment options, a lot of times they didn't even know existed. You know, frankly, mm-hmm. they're like, well, yeah. gee whiz, I wish I would have known about this a long time ago. Then it becomes even easier. And then when you can show people how this works and show them on paper and show them the consistency of it, there's a peace of mind that comes with knowing, okay, I'm okay. I've saved enough for retirement. I'm going to be able to accomplish my goal, which is a certain amount of income net of taxes and inflation, and I'm going to be okay.
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2: 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And I-

0: Starting Your Nest Egg with Mike Lester. We're with you every week at this time, and thanks for listening. We appreciate that. And, you know, at the top of the show, I mentioned barndominium. I'd never heard about that before, so I learned about that today. And then in the break, I learned something else from you, Michael.
1: Of all the things that we talk about during breaks, we just blow people's minds.
0: Light
1: has
0: blue.
1: Nothing to do with financial stuff.
0: I learned about light blue.
1: Light blue, yeah.
0: And spiders.
1: Yes.
0: Explain were talking about that. Bugs. That is so interesting.
1: A lot of people will paint their eaves, right, or their ceilings, or you know, anything that you want to keep spiders off of. If you paint it light blue, it's unappealing to spiders, so they won't hunt there or you know build their webs there, that sort of a thing. And then we were talking about it, so I'm like, you said, well, why? I don't know. I just know that. I just know they don't like light blue, so people, that's where they fit. I don't know how I know it, but then I had to look it up and go, well, why don't I like? So according to Google, they don't like it because it mimics the sky or daylight, and it makes them feel exposed to predators. So they feel like they're standing. I guess they just feel like they're standing out in the open, and a bird's going to eat them. So they just won't do it. So there you go.
0: Perceived vulnerability. I love that.
1: Perceived vulnerable. So, well, actually, I learned that from my mother. So that's how I know. My mother told me, you know, all the things your mom can teach you.
0: Moms know stuff.
1: Yeah. Yeah. Well, I was telling you about some ants, and then we were talking about spiders, and then you brought up bug spray. And then and I said, well, yeah, you can't. Like, if you spray floors for spiders, it doesn't do anything, right? Because spiders don't preen. So they can walk through pesticide all day long. They never preen, if you don't know. It's like, you know, licking your feet, basically. But roaches do. That's why roach spray works and all.
0: Oh, my gosh. So
1: they walk through it. But then they ingest it because they lick their feet, you know? There you go.
0: I feel like I'm taking a class on bug theory.
1: There aren't too many things that creep me out, but spiders are one of them.
0: Yeah, but they...
1: And this might be why I've, you know, figured out how to keep them away and how to rid the house of them. Yes, I'm not a big fan.
0: Well, I love spiders outside because they do good things. And I talk to them all the time. Seriously, when I see one in the house, I always, you know what? We had a deal. You live outside, I live inside. That's the way it needs to kind of be. So
1: yeah, I don't run around killing them. It's just the idea of one being under the bed sheets kind of deal. I don't know why that just creeps me out.
0: Stop now. Okay, just stop.
1: Yeah.
0: Okay.
1: it bothers me a lot. I mean, there could be a snake in there. Would not bother me as much as a spider. I just don't want a spider on me. That's all.
0: Okay, so we're going to do a restart. Hey, this is Guarding Your Nest Egg with Mike Lester. And, you know, Mike, I saw something recently about late career savers. I'm not sure exactly what that means, but they were just talking about the fact that sometimes people don't know how to spend what they've saved when they transition to retirement. It's like they don't even have a plan. It's like, well, I have this money saved and it looks like it's enough, so let's go. Yeah, but a plan is good, right?
1: Well, you need a plan so you understand how to spend it. How much can you spend without running out, right? So that's it's a moving number, it's a moving target, because we don't know exactly how long we're going to live. So we have to make assumptions on how long we're going to live to put together a plan on how much we can spend. And so you don't want to come up short. I was just having a conversation with a couple the other day, and he was pretty pessimistic about his life expectancy. You know, that nice guy, he was great. He's like, it's like, I just don't, you know, I'm just doing the math on my family. He goes, I figure, you know, maybe like 82. And every time I hear them, I'm kind of like, oh, you know,
0: 82.
1: Like, I'm sorry you feel that way, but okay. You know, but that's your number. You know, I want them to be more optimistic, but they've got reasons for feeling that way, right? So, but he's like, but how about my wife? You know, at least 95. Well, I mean, that means you need to run a plan to 95, because I mean, you're probably not going to both, you know, pass away at the same time. Not everybody gets that movie, The Notebook, you know, the ending where they both just kind of curl up in bed together and pass away or something.
0: I don't think that happens very often.
1: I don't think it happens very often, right? So you have to plan for this stuff. And so the plan is important. So there's a, you know, there's a plan for managing money. How are you invested? What can you expect for the average rate of return? How much risk are you taking? So there's an investment plan there. But then there also needs to be an income plan based on our expectations for growth in the portfolio, based on your expenses. How much can you pull out every year without running out of money if you guys live to 95 or even more than that? And then I think the question you asked was actually a little bit different than that. It was, you know, they have the money, but they don't really have maybe a plan to spend it. That could also mean they don't need it, right? So we do have situations where, you know, people have saved for retirement. So they have a retirement savings, but then they don't necessarily have a plan to spend it because they've already got income from other sources, right? It could be pension income. A lot of people out there have real estate income. You know, they own commercial buildings or residential. A lot of people out there with farm income. So there's an income plan there, and then understanding, you know, the taxes and how it comes in and how much it is. So imagine you're in a situation where, you know, you got all this money saved up in a 401k or an IRA. You don't really need it, but then you're starting to realize, well, gee whiz, there's this thing called a required minimum distribution, right? Depending on your current age, maybe you're already taking the distribution, or maybe you have to take it at 73, or maybe you have to take it at 75. It's very age specific, but regardless, having to take that distribution off of an account that you don't need, there's a trickle down effect. A, you're forced to take the distribution. B, you have to pay tax on the distribution. C, it could mess with your Medicare Part B through something called IRMA. I'm not talking about the terrible hurricane. I'm talking about, you know, IRMAA. So it's a problem. So then you start wondering, well, what should I do? And then we get into these conversations. Another big buzzword, people are Roth conversions, right? Should I do a Roth conversion? Well, let's take a look at it. Let's do the math. You know, what are the benefits potentially of Roth conversion? Mm-hmm. But also what are the potential problems? So, you know, one thing that I hear a lot in advertising is, Roth conversion. Here's all the benefits. What I don't hear a lot about is, what's the catch? You know, well, of course you don't want to have to pay tax on money later. Of course you want to let it grow tax free. Of course you don't want to have to take required minimum distributions. But what does it actually take to put yourself in a situation where you get your money from something like an IRA or a 401k to something like a Roth IRA or a Roth 401k? You know, the devil's literally in the details. And that's a big part of what we're helping, right? So how do we help people understand the details and make informed decisions moving forward?
0: And when you're talking about a Roth conversion, you still have to pay the taxes. You just pay them now rather than later, correct?
1: Yeah. So the way that I would describe Roth conversion would be, okay, we know what the tax rates are today. We can calculate how much tax you would pay on whatever portion of that retirement account you converted to Roth. And it's sort of the devil you know versus the devil that you don't, which is the future. You know, what are tax rates in the future? That sort of thing. So there can be peace of mind when it comes to taking control of that situation. Yes, you're going to pay the tax, right? There's no tax avoidance. Now, there are some tax mitigation. Mitigation is very different than avoidance. You're not avoiding tax. But there are ways to mitigate that, you know, we're happy to help explain and show people how well you can do conversions, but then also get some tax credits and, you know, it's advanced tax planning. But if you're in a situation where A, you're wondering if Roth conversion is right for you, B, you're wondering, well, is there a smart way to do it versus just literally if you had $1 million in a 401k and you turned around and, well, I'm just going to convert it to Roth this year. Okay. You know, but you just had an additional $1 million in income this year. You know, what do you think that does to your tax bracket? Well, you just maximized it. If you're 65 or older and you have Medicare Part B, what happened there? Your IRMA just went up. But again, I had conversations where they're like, well, does it make sense just to do it and get it over with and just have the IRMA go up for a year and then not have to worry about it anymore? Well, it might, but we got to look at everything and try to figure out what your best case scenario is. But going back to people who have these retirement accounts, maybe they need them for income. Maybe they don't need them. Maybe they just want to pass them on to beneficiaries. Or if the goal is to maximize benefits to beneficiaries, suddenly Roth conversion gets more attractive. Right? Because they're receiving it tax-free. If your long-term goal is, well, I just want to get income off of it to supplement my income, and beneficiaries, whoever they are, can just deal with it when I'm gone, then, you know, Roth conversion might not be that attractive to you. But understanding what your options are and the pros and cons is really beneficial, which is why we offer. I mean, we're happy to have that conversation with you. If you want to find out whether or not you're a good candidate for a Roth conversion, we'll show you exactly how it works. We'll show you how to, you know, if you'd like to look at how can I mitigate tax and do it, if you just want to get it done, or if you want to find out, you know, is it right for you is a relative thing, Cheryl. You know, right is everybody's different. Everybody's goals are unique. So whether it's right for you or not, I think should be based on understanding how it works and then making a decision from there.
0: Right. So maybe you want a barn dough or maybe you want to travel.
1: Maybe you want to cash in your 401k and get a bar note. I don't know.
0: I don't know. Everyone has different goals in retirement. So whatever those are, whatever your dreams are, you could talk about that as part of the comprehensive financial plan offered by Talon. For those of you 55 or older with at least $250,000 put aside for retirement, Mike's going to give you that comprehensive financial plan complimentary and also give you the gift of a will and trust once that plan is in your hands. So to get started, we invite you to give us a call right now. The number to call is 616-373-3000. That's 616-373-3000. Just give us a call and we'll set an appointment and get you started, get you on your way. And if you already have a financial plan, by the way, Mike, you'll give it a second look.
1: Oh, sure. I mean, I'd call it a second opinion or a second look. I mean, I think that anytime you have a financial plan or you feel like you have a pretty good idea about your investments moving forward, whatever firm that you're working with, they could have a completely different business model than, say, Talon's business model, right? Mm-hmm. Our business model. And it doesn't mean ours is better because not all financial advisors are the same, right? There's advisors are people too. Firms are firms. They have objectives. They have goals. They have business models. So chances are, if you're already working with somebody, that advisor is a product of their own environment, and that environment is what you're getting when it comes to financial advice, right? Or just methods for managing money. So if ours is different, then, you know, it's potentially beneficial to understand a little bit more about what your options are, and we're happy to do that for you complimentary.
0: And, you know, it's a comparison. You know, you can look at the comprehensive financial plan and kind of lay it next to the one you already have and just go, okay, which one suits me better? Which one is the one that I think I relate to the most?
1: Yeah, I think so. I think there's not with all advisors, but there are some firms. I was thinking years ago, I went and I visited this firm and they were like, well, hey, listen, we're going to show you how we do things. And it made me really, really uncomfortable because basically the way that their entire objective was to meet clients of other financial advisors. And then they literally called it driving the wedge. It was literally their terminology. I'm like, well, here's how we drive the wedge between the client and their current advisor. We do this and we do this and we do this. And it's really, really great because, you know, basically the gist of it is we just get them really mad at their current advisor and convince them to come over to us. And I thought, this is not my cup of tea. You know, so my point is that is out there. So a lot of times when people are like, oh, come get a second opinion. I think, unfortunately, for some people who are getting second opinions, it can feel kind of aggressive. And I hope people can just kind of tell by our language and how we go about things.
0: That's not where
1: we're going with this. It's, hey, but you might find out some things you don't know. And we're happy to give you our version of a written financial plan and do all the analysis for you. And you might learn a few things. And again, knowledge is power.
0: Sure is. Here's the number again, 616-373-3000. Call 616-373-3000. That's 616-373-3000. Right after this break, we'll be back with more Guarding Your Nest Egg with Mike Lester.

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0: Along with Mike Lester, I'm Cheryl White, and thanks for listening. We really appreciate you being here. Mike, we're in the last segment of our show this week, so tell me something new. Tell me something that you haven't shared already about...
1: Well, something new? We need you to start coming in with some gardening tips. I don't really have any of those. You're the big gardener. I mean, I was giving tips on how to eliminate spiders.
0: I know.
1: From your house.
0: Seriously, I am looking.
1: I don't know what that has to do with financial planning,
0: spider
1: but
0: spider blue paint. I'm really looking it up. Yeah.
1: Well, I mean, but I do feel like that's helpful for people who didn't know that. A lot of people know that, but some people don't. So
0: obviously.
1: You didn't know it, but there you go. Yeah. And I would not have known it if my mother hadn't told me. And I only just probably learned this, I don't know, within the past 10 years. So it's not like I grew up with a can of blue paint, you know, running around. You know, doing stuff. I always like to kind of defer back to, you know, conversations that we're having with people during the week or phone calls that we've gotten and just experiences that we have. They're all unique, but they can also be very similar, right? So we're talking to people every single week that retired or very close to it. Typically, they have concerns about making that transition to retirement. So how do I get my money to work for me, right? As opposed to me working to get the money to put it in the retirement account. A lot of questions about just structural stuff, just the components or the dynamic of, well, all right, and when I go to work, I get paid and they withhold tax and I get my health insurance and I get this. And I show up, I get all these things. When I retire, you know, they all go away. My health insurance goes away, not for everybody, but for most. You know, I'm not putting money in a retirement account anymore. I'm pulling money out of a retirement account. How does it get from my retirement account into my bank account so I can actually spend it? What about the taxes? What about, you know, just all of these things are very, very common questions. So, you know, as we're having these conversations and working through things. So part of it is the mechanics, but then also the returns are really, really important. And a big thing, obviously, for people in retirement is income. Where is it going to come from? Obviously, Social Security for most people is going to be a component of it. So there are strategies when it comes to Social Security. You need to understand what they are, but there is, you know, no one size fits all when it comes to Social Security. You've heard me say this before, Cheryl. If we knew exactly how long we were going to live, I could tell you exactly what you should do with your Social Security, but we don't know that. So what we need to do is come up with a plan on Social Security that fits most situations, right? Not necessarily all situations. So understanding that is a big part of what we do, you know, for people, educating them on the options. You know, some people say, oh, well, I heard you should just wait till 70 because it's maximized. I'm like, okay, that's correct. It is maximized if you wait till 70. You could also take it at 62, which minimizes it. But that 8 years in between 62 and 70 of all the payments you would have gotten, when you do the math, how long does it take to get all that money that you would have gotten back, right? So sure, you maximize it at 70, but what if you only live to be 71 or 72 or 75? The answer is no, the math doesn't work. Or what if you didn't need it, but you took it anyway and reinvested it? Okay, what's the average rate of return? What does that look like? So there's all of those components. You know, as we're, you know, just talking about income, then obviously that's a concern. So I just mentioned, how does the income get from my portfolio into my checking account? And what about tax? But then how do you generate income inside of your retirement account? And so for a lot of people, that's a little, you know, concerning because they understand a lot of times what it looks like in those accounts to own stocks or bonds or mutual funds or something like that, because, you know, they put money in and they can sort of watch it grow. But usually those investments were meant for growth because you were in an asset accumulation phase. You were growing assets over time. Those investments that you're potentially accustomed to weren't designed to generate income. In other words, they're not kicking off a dividend or a coupon or something like that. So how do you get into investments that do that for you, and what are the options? So a big part of what we're doing every single week is helping people with the income options. And you've heard me, Cheryl, we haven't talked about it on today's show, but we do a lot with something called a structured note. And the reason that we like structured notes is because we have a lot of control on the front end of how we can build or structure, right, the structured note. And what I mean by that is we can control the timeline. So what time period would you be in the structured note for? And so for people who aren't familiar, at the end of the day, a structured note is essentially a bond. It's a zero coupon bond, and I can explain that in more detail. But the idea is the fact that it's a bond means it has a timeline, right, a date of maturity. Mm-hmm. So I could set that up for a year if I wanted to, or 13 months, or 24 months, or 18 months, or 36 months, so we can control the timeline. Then we can also control the risk in a lot of different ways. And in controlling the risk, we also can control, to an extent, the return, on a structured note. So what I mean by that is we can pick what's called an underlying investment. So a structured note is going to have what's called an underlier, and the underlier is typically a stock or stocks, or it could be an exchange traded fund or something like that, but it's just an underlying investment that it's tracking. So again, it could be the S&P 500 ETF. It could be, we've talked about this before, like a gold ETF or a silver ETF. It could be individual stock, like we've talked about Tesla in the past or SpaceX or something else. And then we can control the protection. So I can decide how much downside protection we want on the principal investment, but then also with a structured note or a bond, it's considered a coupon. But think of it as the interest, right? So what is it paying? So what's the coupon on it? So because we can control time, risk, and to an extent the return, this is why we like the structured notes. And then so typically what we would do is look at, okay, what are the investment options available to somebody that would provide income? So a lot of people might use preferred stocks, if preferred stocks are paying dividends, or they could, you know, dividend stocks. Some people might use bonds. So some people out there are recommending annuities, and so some people are using annuities, right, for income. But, you know, when somebody comes to me and they say, well, Mike, you know, why wouldn't you use an annuity? In my mind, I know it to be an extremely inefficient investment that not all, but many misrepresent in order to sell and get a commission, right? And why do I feel that way? Because people come to my office all the time and be like, well, I've got this annuity. I know you don't like annuities. You're not going to like it. But they told me I was guaranteed 7% per year or 8% or whatever they told them they were guaranteed. And then so I did it. And, you know, because it sounded pretty good at the time. I'm like, yeah, but you're not guaranteed 7% or 8%. There's no such thing, Cheryl.
0: But what it sounds like.
1: But it sounds that way, right? And so the problem is, whether the individual selling the annuity came right out and said, okay, your principal is guaranteed to grow at 7% or 8% per year, whatever the number is, or whether they just let you believe that, it's the same problem, right? Whether they told you that or let you believe it, it's still misleading, you know? So why don't we use annuities? Because they don't do that. So dividend stocks can be good. So we certainly have dividend portfolios because but you've still got volatility in the underlying investment. Bonds can be good, but bonds still fluctuate. Just look at 2022, right? So people have this sort of view of safety, but they don't realize you can lose. I mean, historically, bonds can be down, you know, quite a bit more than you would think. And structured notes have, you know, their own sort of risk reward, but you know, what we would typically do is look at a combination of these different investments, not including the annuities, but the other stuff, and say, all right, well, what's the best way to accomplish your goal? And here's an example. I mean, it's not an offer. I always say that. You know, I'm not offering this to our listeners because this is a structured note that we've recently done. And again, not for everybody. You have to find out if structured notes are suitable. And then if we had a structured note available, what we would do is explain to you exactly how they work. We would give you the prospectus. You'd review it. You know, there's a sequence of events that needs to happen, right, from a suitability standpoint, if you would ever want a structured note. But I can talk about stuff that we did in the past. A lot of people were coming to us like, Mike, I want to get in on SpaceX. I want to get in on SpaceX. I want to get in on the IPO. Well, you know, the IPO, that wasn't something that people could do if you understand the difference between IPO and then actually trading. But what you could do, you know, once it started trading, is you could just go buy SpaceX if you wanted. But instead, I said, you know what, a lot of clients, but why don't I come up with something that is based on SpaceX, but provides some protection for our clients, because they're looking for income, a lot of them, not all, but they're also looking for some security. So, you know, I went out and I wound up building a 3-year structured note. So that means it matures in 3 years from the issue date. We had 50% downside protection on the principal and on the coupon, right? Which, think of that as the interest. So that means the only way you could lose principal would be if the bank defaulted, or if at maturity in 3 years, SpaceX was down 50% or more, right, from where it started. So if, you know, recently it's trading around 150, right? So let's say it was trading at 150 and then, it has to be worth, you know, basically 75 or less to lose money. So people could, all right, wrap their brain around that. Okay. I've got some downside protection. The coupon in a month, again, you wouldn't get a coupon in a particular month if it was down 50% or more. But at the end of the day, that was paying 23.15% per year. Right. So
0: wait a minute.
1: People wouldn't.
0: What was it?
1: 23.15% per year.
0: Wow.
1: So I don't know that, you know, it's a suitable investment for a particular listener, but it might be worth a conversation. Certainly there is no investment that's right for everybody. You need to understand how they work. But wouldn't you at least like to know it was available? I mean, yes. I would say probably most people listening aren't even aware, that something like that existed at the time, right? And it's just because, you know, maybe they're not having a conversation with somebody that even works with that.
0: Yeah.
1: So, yeah, I mean, so as we wrap up the show, Cheryl, I mean, and there's that's just one flavor. We are working on structured notes all the time. I think if you're curious how they work, just give us a call. If we have something currently available, we can get you all the information and the disclosures. If we don't, we can certainly, you know, let you know what we're working on and call you back when we have something. But at the end of the day, you know, knowledge is power. And if you don't understand what all of your options are, and if you've never heard of that, it means you frankly, you don't understand what all of your options are, right? And it's because somebody didn't tell you. So if you want more information on that or anything else we've talked about, just give us a call.
0: Absolutely. So here's the number, 616-373-3000. And you can call now. Call 616-373-3000. Mike, that does it for this week.
1: Once again, yep. And I appreciate all the calls. And we miss a few because we're chatting, but we'll give you a call back.
0: We sure will. Thanks for listening, and we will talk to you next time for Guarding Your Nest Egg. The information provided is for educational and informational purposes only and should not be construed as legal, tax, or financial advice. Talon Wealth Management does not provide legal or tax services. 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Clients should consult with their attorney, tax advisor, or other qualified professionals regarding their specific legal or tax needs related to trusts, wills, or estate planning.
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8: 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We can adjust that on the fly just to see how your portfolio and savings would last in a different rate environment or different inflation rate environment as well. But yes, to your point earlier, I mean, the dollar today is not the same dollar 10 years from now. So that's a huge factor in retirement planning. We need to account for inflation. We need to make sure your purchasing power keeps up. And that's, you know, it comes down to income. We need to have your assets placed accordingly to create that income that you need. And not only in today's scenario, but going forward each year as those prices increase over time.
9: So the reality really is the Fed has made it clear it's not going to hold your hand through whatever comes next. Inflation is at 4%. Rate hikes back on the table. The days of clear signals are over, I guess. But the key for you is to have a retirement plan, right? We know things are going to go up and down and the markets are going to do that and this is going to do that. They're never going to be just simple, right? 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We're just getting started today on the Lion's Share with Mitch Lyons of Mitch Lyons Wealth. 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
8: Hey, this is Mitch Lyons. I'm excited to share a sneak peek of a movie I co-produced called The Retirement Deception. 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

0: It's super easy. You can watch it on your phone or your device or your TV. It's about an hour and 15 minute movie, and it gets kind of digs into some of the pitfalls that people run into in terms of, or deceptions they come across in terms of creating retirement income. So I think it's a good tool for people to kind of understand what they're facing in retirement.
1: The Retirement Deception, which is exposing the truth about retirement success. So you have that opportunity. And the book, Retirement of Steel, great opportunity to read that. That's the process at Mitch Lyons Wealth, is understanding income, right? Where's it going to come from? How much do I need to replace? I don't have a check coming in now. I need to create my own. And then, of course, investments, risk, too much risk and all of that. You get into taxes. One of the bigger concerns that people have today because of IRAs and 401ks and traditional, we haven't been taxed yet. So when you get to that required minimum distribution age of 73 for folks that are retiring now, 75 for those that were born in 1960 or later, that's a huge tax thing that you never even thought about that now is becoming a question mark. And Mitch and the team are here to help. And then, of course, you have healthcare and long-term care. Mitch and the team are here to walk you through this process. And it is about you. It's not about Mitch. It's not about his team. It's about how can they help you live the retirement that you have always dreamed about. It's about you. 844-867-8335 is the number. If you'd like to chat with them, there's no cost. 844-867-8335. That's 844-86-STEEL. STEEL, 844-86-STEEL. All right, Mitch, if you're going to drive home, say after we do this show, and you're driving home, and you're on the interstate going 70, when you pull onto your street and into the driveway, hopefully you're still not going 70. That would be some issues, I would think. And if you think about that, when you think about driving on the interstate, driving in town, driving in school zones, all the different speed limits that we have, you have to adjust. Well, I think at the end of the day, Mitch, isn't that kind of how we should look at how we maybe run our portfolio? We don't want to be at 100 all the time, but maybe we do. You could.
0: Well, every situation's unique, but in general terms, investing in your, say, 30s or 40s is kind of like you're out on that highway, right? You can go at a higher rate of speed, take maybe a little more risk by driving faster because, you know, you've got a little longer road. You can see a little longer. You don't have kids darting out in front of you or road bumps popping up in front of you, like in the neighborhoods. But your retirement is kind of like the driveway. You're approaching, you're getting through your neighborhood. You've got that 25 mile an hour, 15 mile per hour. You need to start slowing down. Can't afford a high speed crash in the neighborhood and as you're pulling in your driveway. So I find that too many people nearing retirement or into retirement still have too much of their savings at risk. They're driving too fast, right? And they're putting themselves in a position to really suffer a loss when they don't have the same time frame to suffer that loss as they might have had, 15, 20 years earlier. So they're speeding right before they need to park, and that's never a recipe for a great retirement.
1: But I would think most people that come in and sit down with your team for the first time, right? They're still trying to figure out where they are maybe on that road to retirement, mm-hmm. is that most have 90, 95% of their money sitting in IRAs and 401ks. That's what I would think, because they're not really sure what am I supposed to do with this now, Mitch? I mean, I would think to start with, there would be a ton of risk. And then your team talks to them about, hey, we could move this to there. This does that, right? I mean, don't most have their money in 401ks and IRAs?
0: They do. I mean, the bulk of savings for retirement, because that's the easy way to do it, right? You just have it taken out of your paycheck, forget it, and set it and forget it. And oftentimes they are forgetting it. They're leaving it in there. And maybe they were real aggressive when they first started. But fast forward 20 years, 25 years later, they're getting close to retirement and they still have the same allocation they had back 20 years ago. And we see that a lot and that's one of the things we provide for folks is, hey, let's just do a stress test on your existing holdings. Call us up. Let's have a chat. Let's get a look at your statements, and run an analysis on that in terms of what, we always give them a risk survey to take a few minutes and just see how comfortable they are with risk. And then how does that line up with how their existing holdings are? And if there's a disconnect there, we need to address that and discuss that. So it's important to know where you stand. And I always say hope is not a plan, and just leaving it sit there and forget about it is not a good plan.
1: So again, if you'd like to chat with Mitch and the team, it's 844-867-8335. If you would like Mitch's book, there's also a toolkit that the team at Mitch Lyons Wealth has available for you. You can text STEEL. For the toolkit, text STEEL to 844-86-STEEL. How about that? You get a book. There's some tax, social security information. You get Mitch's book, which is Retirement of Steel, which you can find right there on the website, MitchLyonsWealth.com. But if you'd like the toolkit, there's no cost to you whatsoever. There's no obligation for this either. But it does include Mitch's book, The Retirement of Steel. All you have to do is text STEEL, 844-86-STEEL. That's 844-867-8335, 844-867-8335. Now, there's a lot of rules of thumb. We've talked rules of thumb. The 4% rule could work for some, might be too high for others, might be too low for others. Everybody's situation is unique. There's also the rule around this kind of stuff. We're talking about kind of how do we negotiate the risk we're taking in our portfolio as we slide into retirement. And there is that rule of thumb that is the 100 minus age rule. Could work, but maybe it gives you an idea. How do you look at that one, the 100 minus age rule? What is it and what's it mean?
0: Well, rules of thumb, I always say, are not necessarily safe rules to live by. But in general, the rule of 100 is just simply subtract your age. So say you're 65, subtract that from 100. And that remaining 35% is what you should have exposed to equities or stocks in the stock market. You're 65, you're older, you shouldn't be taking on that kind of risk. Now, I say it's a general rule because everyone's situation is different. If you have income, you've got pension, you've already got income sources that are meeting your need, you could probably be a little more aggressive on your portfolio because you're not dependent on it for income versus somebody that maybe doesn't have that pension, maybe doesn't have as much Social Security as another person, and they are dependent on their retirement account for income. Then we need to plan accordingly there and not take on as much risk. Because the last thing you want is to be taking income from a depleting asset. If the market takes a turn and is down 20, 30%, which we've all seen in the past, that's going to hurt your income, or you're going to be threatening the fact that you may be running out of money later in retirement.
1: But Mitch, come on, the market always comes back.
0: It always does. It always has, but it doesn't always come back in the same timely fashion, right? And we talk about the lost decade a lot, 2000 to 2009, the S&P's annualized return was minus 1%. The big drop in 08 took almost 6 years to get back to previous levels. So, you know, you can't afford to take that risk and that drop when you're in what I call the retirement red zone. You're, you know, closing in on retirement or in the early stages of retirement. That's a horrible time to get a negative sequence of returns and catch some bad market returns early on while you're taking distributions. It's different when you're adding to it. Hey, the market drops and you're adding every paycheck. That's great. You know, you're going to win that bet over the long haul. But the game changes when you're in that retirement red zone and you've got to take action.
1: Yeah, you think back to the Great Recession, really 07 to 09, that it was 2013 till people kind of had caught back up. So that's the difference of where your risk is, the age you are, where you are on that road to retirement. You don't want to pull monies out of a market that is crashing, obviously, because now you're speeding up the process of running out of money. So if somebody is worried, Mitch, that maybe they're taking a little bit more risk than they should, or they don't really know, hey, Mitch, how much risk are we even taking? We don't even really know. What should they do?
0: They should give us a call because it's super easy to, you know, have a 10-minute, 15-minute conversation. Let's get a sense of kind of where you are currently. And let's take a look at your statements and just run that analysis for you. It doesn't cost anything. We don't charge a dime to do that. But we can give you a sense of how much risk you're actually taking because it might open your eyes. And more importantly, then we can, if you're desiring it, we can go a little further and dig deeper and show you some ways to protect what you've worked your entire life to earn or to build, right? And I always say 30 or 40 years of saving for retirement is probably worth a 10 or 15 minute call to make sure you're doing all that you can to make sure you keep what you've worked so hard to earn and build over your lifetime of work.
1: So again, the talk with the team at Mitch Lyons Wealth, 844-867-8335, 844-86-STEEL. And there's no doubt that there are a lot of people that are do-it-yourselfers. They really enjoy doing all of this. I don't. I want you to handle everything. I'm going to go play golf and then tell me, hey, Mark, you better pick up a part-time job. You're running out of money. I mean, whatever. But there are people that really love watching all of this and doing it all the time. For those do-it-yourselfers that are really comfortable picking their own investments, is there a value for them maybe even coming in? Maybe certainly for their spouse to have a better feel for it, I guess. But how do you look at that? Those do-it-yourselfers.
0: Yeah. We have some clients that, you know, do it themselves to a certain extent. But oftentimes, again, like I said, the game changes. You get to retirement, you need to make sure you're creating the income you need on a monthly basis. We have a number of clients that, hey, I just need help on creating the income. Show me how to take a portion of my nest egg and let me go buy some income with that portion of my nest egg so that I can be and know that my monthly needs met every year. So that income could be a combination of Social Security, pension, income annuities, whatever, the rental income. We'll take a look at the whole thing and make sure we bridge the gap to get you where you need to be. And then with the rest of the dollars, they know they can be aggressive. They can keep doing it themselves if they'd like, but they're just looking for help on the income piece. And we see that a lot. The other piece we help folks with is, you mentioned it earlier, the 401ks, the IRAs. even if you don't need them, the government's going to force you to start taking those distributions. That should be part of your overall plan. You may not need those dollars, but you're going to have to take those dollars out. It's going to cost you tax dollars. It's going to, you know, maybe pop you up into a higher tax bracket. So that's all part of the plan. We incorporate all that into it and lay that out for folks. And while on the front end, they might not think they need help, but once they see kind of what they're looking at, they say, oh, geez, you know what? Maybe I do need a little help on this part or this part of my plan.
1: Yeah, you think about it. The retirement of steel process, income, investments, taxes, healthcare, legacy planning, all of that. Social Security is in the income part, Medicare is in the healthcare part. So you think about it, every one of those, there are a lot of options. They're all kind of tied together. The more taxes you pay, the less income you're going to have. The least amount of tax you pay, maybe the more income you have, right? The investments, the risk is really big. And some people are good with a lot of risk. Others are not good with any risk. So everybody else falls somewhere in between. But this is your opportunity to sit down with the team at Mitch Lyons Wealth. Just have a conversation. I've got some questions. What do you think? 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Do we need your help? 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We're going to talk about that when we come back right here on The Lion's Share with Mitch Lyons of Mitch Lyons Wealth.
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1: 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I'm Mark Elliott. Glad you're with us. You know, Mitch, there's a lot of moving pieces that you have to deal with in that retirement of steel, which is why you wrote the book, The Retirement of Steel. You got to walk people through this retirement process. But you think about it. My grandparents would have retired in the 70s when I was heading into high school. And so they could watch all the games and all of that. But their retirement is not my retirement. And I'm 66. So my retirement's, I got a 401k at work. I don't have a pension. I got Social Security and so forth, but it's just a different type of retirement. Now, back then, I think the idea was, and maybe there were war bonds that my grandparents would buy, right? Stick them away. But I think the idea back then was that bonds are safe. Are bonds safe in today's retirement world?
0: Well, we found out in 2022, we're reminded that bonds are not safe necessarily. We saw an interest rate hikes over the course of that year and bonds lost value. So folks not only lost ground with their stock portfolio, but the other part of their portfolio, say they had a 60-40 stock bond mix thinking they were safe. Well, they were down a good 15% overall because both sides of the house were down that year. So they're not necessarily safe, Mark.
1: You know, and that was only the third time in history that stocks and bonds were down in the same calendar year. It was like 1929 or 31 during the Great Depression. Then it was like 1969. Miracle Mets maybe caused that. I don't know how that worked out. Something like that. But only three times in history have stocks and bonds been down at the same time. And I think a lot of people kind of thought that, well, bonds are the safer. And they could be safer. They're just not safe. Anything that's in the market is not safe. There's different levels, I suppose. Could you maybe talk about that a little bit, Mitch, how two people the same age might need totally different investment strategies? Now, I know a lot of people that are 66 have a lot of money. Their retirement is good. I have to do these shows with you, which is a great pleasure and an honor. But they're saying, sorry, you can't retire
0: yet. Good recovery. Yeah, every situation is different. You hear me say that a lot, and it's true. And I'll give you a brief example. I mean, if you've got Bob, who's 65, and he's got maybe a $500,000 IRA, no pension, maybe he's relying on his savings and Social Security to pay his bills. He needs predictable income, and he's got to get that from his savings. So he cannot afford a loss. He can't have that all in the market and all of a sudden take a 20 or 30% loss, because that's going to affect his income, which isn't going to make Bob real happy in retirement. Now you take Linda, the same age, and she's got a $2 million IRA, and maybe she's got a pension, a full pension that's covering all her bills along with her Social Security. Her savings are kind of an extra, right? She's got a longer time horizon on those dollars because she doesn't need those dollars next month. She can be more aggressive and think a little longer term with those. Bob can't. So, you know, that's the difference. And everybody's a little different. You've got to dial in what is your need? How are we going to cover that need? How are we going to get the income in your pocket each month that lets you be content and live every day like it's Saturday and enjoy your retirement without the stress, right? You mentioned earlier, hey, I don't want to think about it. I want to play golf. A lot of folks feel that way. They just want to know they're safe and that they're okay and that the check's going to keep showing up. And that's what we can help, that calm and that safety, that certainty to the client's retirement is what we try to provide.
1: I could retire if I had Linda's $2 million and pensions to cover everything. That'd be fantastic. But that's not the case. So I'm going to keep on working. But you think about it, it is kind of clear why two 65-year-olds or what have you might need completely different plans, because the general rules of thumb clearly have limitations, right? The old rule of 100, they would have told Bob and Linda they're the exact same. Here's your scenario, which didn't work at all. So I guess, how do you help people figure out what is right for them? Because if Bob came in, you'd say, hey, Bob, you're not doing too bad at all. Linda, you'd come in and say, Linda, you can do whatever you want to. You've won the game. People are in different positions, whether their age is the same or not. So how do you decide what is right for a specific individual?
0: Yeah. And a big part of that, Mark, is they might have both have concerns, but they may be different concerns, right? And I think a big part of it is it's customization over generalization. That's why I don't like rules of thumb, because they don't apply to everybody and they're not going to work for everybody. You know, come down to the importance of optimizing your Social Security benefits. Maybe Bob needs to take that early because he needs that income. Linda doesn't need it. So maybe she can push it off till 70. Maybe she's in better health, got a longer time horizon that she's thinking she'll live. There's the tax management piece for retirees, whether that's being forced to take required minimum distributions, or maybe that's Linda with that $2 million recognizing, hey, I'm not ever going to spend this all. I just want to make sure my kids get this. Well, how much of it are they going to get? And that becomes a big question mark when you've got Uncle Sam on that bill with you. You don't own that IRA outright. Uncle Sam's got his name on there too. And you don't know what percentage he owns until you actually take it out or when your kids take it out. So there are things we can do today to help mitigate that risk. We talk about, you know, taxes, income, risk, and legacy. Legacy is a big part of it. For folks with big IRA balances, it's probably not ideal to keep it sitting in an IRA and just hand it to the kids and hand them a tax bomb, basically, that they're going to receive and have to take out over 10 years.
1: You know, and that really kind of goes back to the old things that they did. But in 2020, then there was 2022, where they did away with the stretch IRA, basically, is what happened. Mm-hmm. And so now you have a 10-year window that when you leave that money behind, they've got a 10-year window that they've got to take it out. So if you leave $1 million, they've got to take out $100,000 a year, or they can do all $1 million at once, but they've got to pay the taxes on it if that's the situation, mm-hmm. if that scenario. So I think all of this is kind of where you have to direct them a little bit, because I think people that are working don't really realize the stretch IRA's gone away, or, you know, taxes, RMD age. What is that? What am I going to get to that point?
0: Yeah. Well, and what will that RMD do to some of my other things like Medicare? Is it going to bump me up and I'm going to be paying more and it's going to bump my income up where I'm paying IRMIT surcharges on Medicare and so on and so forth. So there's a lot of things, and it doesn't all, each section of your retirement plan doesn't operate in a silo. There's going to be maybe some unintended consequences by doing certain things that, and that's what we want to make sure people understand is, hey, you can let those IRA dollars just sit there, but you're going to have to take RMDs or hand them to your kids. Are there some things you could do ahead of time? Sure. We could run you through our Roth Blueprint software and show you, hey, does it make sense to convert maybe a portion or all of your IRA prior to RMDs to take that risk off your table? Or there's some life insurance strategies, Mark, that people aren't aware of that can put more dollars ultimately, taking some of those dollars out of your IRA, using it to buy a life insurance contract on you and your wife, for example, that will hand your kids more dollars than they ever would have had leaving the IRA. So there's a lot of things we can do. And if we can do them preemptively ahead of time and not reactively when we're already here and, hey, geez, I got a tax problem. Let's plan that out ahead of time and make it make sense long term.
1: And Mitch mentioned the Roth Blueprint offer. You do have the opportunity to sit down with the team, have a conversation, right, about whether you should be moving some of that IRA or 401k money into the Roth world, pay the taxes on it now, move it to the tax-free world, where all the growth is tax-free as well. Should you be doing that? Even the Secure Act that caused the stretch IRA to go away, if you leave behind a Roth IRA, they still have to take the money out in 10 years, which I don't know why, because there's no taxes on it. So it doesn't make sense, but a lot of things in the government don't make sense. Anyway,
0: well, if they can get it out of there, now they can put it in a regular account. Now they can start taxing it. That's why. They don't want it to grow tax-free indefinitely. That's ultimately the reasoning there.
1: That's absolutely right. So if you would like, though, to walk through that Roth Blueprint offer, just text Blueprint to 844-867-8335. That's 844-86-DEAL. You do have that opportunity. Every week on the program, you'd like the toolkit, which includes the book. Just text the word STEAL to 844-86-STEAL. So we always give you opportunities to get some information that could help you. And then when you get it, maybe then when we want to talk with the team, 844-867-8335. To me, you know, we were talking about risk and Bob and Linda. Bob's 65, Linda's 65, but Linda's got $2 million plus a pension that pays, you know, all of her bills. And she's got $2 million sitting there that she doesn't even need. Bob has $500,000, but he doesn't have a pension. He doesn't have a lot of those things. So they're not saying that neither one, you know, the Bob couldn't retire, but there's got to be a game plan around that, which is what you really help your people do when you walk them through that retirement of STEAL. How do you help people find the balance, I think, of the risk, lesser amount of risk? Because everybody looks at things a little bit differently, I would imagine.
0: Yeah. And a big part of it, Mark, I mean, Bob may be completely fine for retirement because it's a function of what does he need each month, right? Linda might be living a little higher on the hog. Maybe she needs a bigger amount. Maybe, you know, I've got plenty of people that are $2 million that are dependent on their savings and they're not okay like Linda in our example. So a big part of it is identifying what your need is. The second thing we always want to dial in is how comfortable are you with risk, right? Our risk survey to see how comfortable you are. How does that mesh up with your existing portfolio? How much risk capacity do you have? Because that's really the most important thing, more than how you feel about risk, is how much risk can your portfolio take before it breaks and your retirement plan goes up in smoke? And that's what we help people identify. And frankly, I think a lot of folks are just kind of cruise control, going down that highway like we talked about earlier. And you know, they're kind of falling asleep at the wheel a little bit. And what we want to do is put some rumble strips on either side of you so that as you're going down and things change in retirement, let's get a plan in place. And then let's make sure you stay on that highway as you're going down towards retirement, into retirement, to make sure we keep you on the highway, cruising at a comfortable speed without taking on unnecessary risk.
1: And it's really, a lot of you don't really know how much risk you are taking. So it is an opportunity just to call the team and go, hey, I'd really love you to kind of give me a little stress test on my portfolio. 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I don't really know. 844-867-8335 is the number. That's 844-867-8335. Again, if you'd like the book, The Retirement of STEAL, that's included in the toolkit. 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Great opportunity. 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So again, the important part is, I think if you have questions, call the team 844-867-8335. There's no cost whatsoever. 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I think it's easier at my age. I want to talk to somebody. I got a question. I need to talk to somebody. 844-867-8335. We're going to go head to our final segment here on The Lion's Share with Mitch Lyons and Mitch Lyons Wealth. It's going to be entertaining. We're going to go back in time. Mitch Lyons, is he an Atlanta Falcon when we go back? That's what we're going to find out. We're back with more with Mitch right after this. Stay with us.
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0: Hey, this is Mitch Lyons. I'm excited to share a sneak peek of a movie I co-produced called The Retirement Deception. This documentary examines an array of challenges facing today's retirees.
4: I have never live looked at the Dow Jones Industrial Board and seen a 600-point loss.
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1: Welcome back to The Lion's Share. I'm Mark Elliott here with Mitch Lyons of Mitch Lyons Wealth. Glad you've been with us today. We've covered a lot of ground today. We're going to have a little fun in this one. We're going to talk retirement, but we're going to go back 30 years to do so. We're going to go back to 1996. A lot going on in 1996, certainly. But again, if you would like to talk with Mitch, you have questions, concerns, you want to talk with Mitch or somebody on the team, you'd like the blueprint offer, for example, just text blueprint 844-86-STEEL, and that's the number, 844-86-STEEL. Mitch's favorite song at Falcons training camp. I got it.

0: Mitch, I thought you were supposed to start going, you know, the...
1: Well, it's kind of funny because during warm-ups, you know, calisthenics and practice, you know, usually there was music going and stuff at the practice field. And yeah, that song played a little bit. So yeah, we would be doing the Macarena out there, getting all limbered up out there for sure. Yeah.
0: It is funny because songs, and doesn't matter. I mean, that's 30 years ago. And we still know. I mean, I don't necessarily know the words to the whole thing, but I remember the dance that people would do with all that stuff. The songs of 1996, Because You Love Me by Celine Dion, Always Be My Baby by Mariah Carey. And then, of course, the dance craze was the Macarena by the Bayside Boys. I never would have got the Bayside Boys.
1: No, I would have been stuck on that one.
0: All right. So Mitch Lyons, though, in 1996, drafted out of Michigan State, 1993 by the Falcons. So we're still Falcons at this point, are we not, in 1996?
1: Yeah, coming into my last year in Atlanta. They gave me a little, they tendered me, and I thought maybe I'd be out of Atlanta after 95 season because I didn't think they were going to keep me around, but they actually gave me a pay raise and kept my rights by paying me double what I made the year before. So I said, okay, I'll take that.
0: Okay, that works,
1: So, that was my last year before we started off. I believe we started off a wonderful 0-8 that year. So that wasn't such a great year. Finished 3-13. June Jones got fired. In? Yep. June Jones got shown the door because we had made the playoffs the year before and had an awful year that year. So, and then we moved on. But yeah, boy, talk about just, and you're right, music just takes you back. I just remember, you know, teammates and funny things that happen and just how music will take you back to a specific point in time and just so fresh in your mind. It's crazy.
0: Yeah, it is amazing. Kind of music can tie everything together. And so, when you think about Mitch is the Atlanta Falcons at this point, and think about that. So that's year four of the NFL for Mitch. Now he's a financial advisor helping you figure out where you are on that road to retirement. So think about that. You retire in 2026. A 30-year retirement is not uncommon. It's now 2056. Think of all the things that will change during that time period. That's crazy, isn't it, when you think about that?
1: Well, especially given AI and the whole AI revolution, what is our world going to look like in 30 years? It's mind-boggling. I can't even conceive it in my mind, what we'll be doing. And we'll be looking back at this time and watching this episode and thinking, oh my gosh, what are those things on their heads? Why are they using that big old microphone thing? What's that, right? Because who knows what the world will be like then.
0: So the movies back in 1996, Independence Day, Will Smith. Right, we got Foreign Invasion and an outer alien invasion, and Will Smith and the gang have to tackle that. Twister, always enjoyed Twister with Helen Hunt. The English Patient actually won the Oscar for Best Picture. I don't think I watched that one.
1: I don't think I've ever seen that one either.
0: And then, of course, Mitch's Agent.
2: I want you to say what you were meaning, brother. Hey, I got Bob Sugar on the other line. I better hear you say it.
3: Yeah, no. Show you the money.
2: Let not show you. Show me the money.
3: Show me the money. Show me the money.
2: That's it, brother, but you got to yell at
3: me. Show me the money.
2: I need to feel you, Jerry.
3: Show me the money.
2: Jerry, you better yell. Show me the money.
0: That was one of the most funny parts of that Jerry Maguire movie was Cuba Gooding Jr. was a wide receiver in the NFL.
1: Oh, yeah.
0: Working that new contract, kind of like the tight end at the Atlanta Falcons, working that big contract, doubling his salary, kind of the same scenario. And Tom Cruise. Show me the money.
4: Show me the money, Jerry.
0: So that's your training camp. Did you guys, surely you guys had to talk about that.
1: Well, for sure. We had some characters at wide receiver down there. Andre Rison had moved on by that time, but Andre was a character. But wide receivers in general, they're a different breed. You know, they got some big personalities, some of them. So, you know, a lot of people call them drama queens. You know, some of the famous ones, the Antonio Browns and, the Terrell Davises,
0: Owens.
1: Oh, geez. Owens. Yeah. Thank you. Yeah. Drawing a blank there. And when you see a movie like that, right, and they're got some of the stereotypical roles of football players, it's kind of funny watching that. And I'm sure the same way a lot of firemen and policemen will watch some of these shows on TV or doctors and say, man, that's not exactly how it is, but it makes great TV.
0: Yeah. You might have better stories because of all of that.
1: Sure.
0: All right. Final thing, because you think about all of this, it's kind of fun to go back. I mean, you guys lose the first 8 games in Atlanta. Then June Jones ditched the run and shoot and went wishbone to win a game. No, he probably didn't do that, did he?
1: I don't even remember who the heck we won. I remember going to Dallas. We had the game won, and then they scored like a 75-yard touchdown in the last few minutes to beat us. So that put us at 0-8, I'm pretty sure. And then we beat somebody. But we didn't win enough to keep his job and consequently my job. I moved on to Pittsburgh after then.
0: Yeah. That is one of the crazy parts of it, because how things get started, momentum is a huge thing. And I would think momentum plays a part in retirement as well. Do you think momentum plays a part in retirement?
1: Well, a successful retirement. Here's what I think gets in momentum, so to speak, is people being confident, right? And the same thing in a football team. If you're confident, if you know you've trained at the highest level and you know you've prepared for that game, you go into that game confident, you're going to play relaxed because you know you put the work in. And it's the same thing when it comes to retirement planning. If you've got a plan in place that you know can, that will account for anything that happens in that quote unquote retirement game, you're going to be a lot more confident. You're going to be a lot more secure. You're going to be enjoying life a lot more than wondering and hoping that you're going to make it all the way through retirement.
0: It's always fun to go back in time, and it's kind of fun to go back to your NFL days. I guess what would be your final words of wisdom for people that certainly remember 1996? It was 30 years ago. Maybe they're in their 50s. Maybe they're in their 60s. Maybe they're already retired. What should they be thinking about right now? And there's obviously different stages of life people could be in.
1: Yeah, I think the biggest thing I could convey to people, Mark, is don't kick the can down the road further, right? Take the time out. Take stock of where you are today. See really where you stand. A lot of folks just have no idea. And I say, listen, whether you take action or not, at least you know where you stand. You know where their blind spots are. You'll know what risk you're taking on. And then you can make an educated decision, an informed decision about whether maybe that's working with us, maybe that's working with somebody else, but at least through a conversation with us, if you're all set, we're going to tell you that, hey, you know what, you're all set. Here's maybe a couple minor tweaks you might want to do or consider. But if you're not okay, we can show you that. And we can, more importantly, we can show you some ways to make it so you will be okay. Or what things can you correct now in advance of retirement that you can get yourself in a better spot. 30 or 40 years of retirement saving is worth a brief call and meeting with us to make sure you're all set.
0: Yeah, there is no doubt. I mean, a 15 to 20 minute phone call, 30 minute phone call for the next 20 or 30 years of your life, I think that's a pretty easy thing to make that decision. Sure, why not? There's no cost, there's no obligation, there's no pressure.
1: And we don't bite. We don't bite. So
0: no. So the team is actually here to help if they can. They don't know if they can, as Mitch said. If you don't need them, he will say that. If it's not a good fit for you or for them, you guys will figure that out. But if it is and they can help, then it's a great thing. But there's still the opportunity to get some answers into where you are. I got a question about this. What do you think? 844-867-8335. 844-867-8335. And again, if you would like the toolkit, which includes Mitch's book, Retirement of Steel, but it also has some tax information, Social Security information, just got some retirement guides in there. Just text the word STEEL to the number 844-86-STEEL. STEEL, just text STEEL for the toolkit, 844-867-8335. Simple. And if you want to just talk to him, call him, 844-86-STEEL. Say, Mitch, I got a question. What do you think? It's that simple, 844-86-STEEL. 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Mitch, as always, a pleasure. Enjoy the rest of the weekend. We'll do it again next week.
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5: 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No portion of this radio presentation should be interpreted as legal, accounting, or tax advice. Information expressed does not take into account your specific situation or objectives. It is not intended as recommendations appropriate for any individual. Listeners are encouraged to seek advice from a qualified tax, legal, or investment advisor to determine whether any information presented may be suitable for their specific situation. Mitch Lyons Wealth paid for its investment advisor representative to be interviewed for this program. 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
4: Attention, I'm Paul Stevens, Fox News. President Trump has an answer to threats coming from Iran that he be killed.
5: President Trump takes to Truth Social to threaten Iran after there were open calls for his death at the funeral of Supreme Leader Ayatollah Ali Khamenei. Trump writing, 1,000 missiles are locked and loaded and aimed at the Islamic Republic of Iran, with thousands of more to immediately follow should the Iranian government act on its threat. During the Khamenei funeral, mourners held posters or banners calling for Trump's killing, along with Israeli Prime Minister Benjamin Netanyahu. Gary Baumgarten, Fox News.
4: A preliminary hearing for the man accused of killing activist Charlie Kirk wrapping up yesterday in Provo, Utah. The judge now weighing whether Tyler Robinson will go to trial. Here's what happened in court yesterday.
6: The defense finished questioning its last witness, an ATF firearms expert, as it tries to cast doubt on the ballistics evidence. But court began this morning with a fiery statement from the lead prosecutor imploring the judge to wrap things up. Yesterday, the courtroom camera briefly aired Tyler Robinson's alleged confession note, an exhibit that wasn't supposed to be made public. And as a result, the judge ruled that today the camera could not show any more exhibits, only the testimony. The defense finished questioning Caitlin Oliver, an ATF firearms expert who analyzed the alleged murder weapon. The defense argued the bullet recovered from Charlie Kirk's autopsy could not be conclusively linked to the alleged murder weapon tied to Robinson.
4: And that's Fox's Claudia Cowan in Provo, Utah. Chaos erupting during today's running of the Bulls in Pamplona, Spain. One runner gored in the face, several others knocked down in big pileups. While deaths are rare, the last one in 2009, gorings and broken bones are common. America's listening to Fox News.
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19: Hey everyone, thanks for tuning in. You're listening to Home in Progress by Repco Light Paints, sponsored by Benjamin Moore. And this week on the show, we're going to be talking about everything, well, a lot of things you need to keep in mind when you're tackling a paint project in the heat and humidity, because we're kind of dealing with that right now. We'll be talking about everything from the best times to start, the times you need to wrap up, some danger zone temperatures, and some things to look for. And we'll even be talking about bees. I mean, I'm going to go all over the place. I've got a lot of info that we're going to cover that's coming up. But right now, to start the show, let's talk about how to remove smoke smells from fabric and also how you can deal with cigarette smoke smell in a home. I started a series on dealing with smells in the home, I don't know, several months ago, and I've just been working through some common smells. You know, they can be really frustrating when your home stinks a little bit. It drives me insane. I feel like sometimes it feels like it's irredeemable. You know, the smell is never going to go away. I always tend to overreact to almost everything, and smells are one of those things that really get to me. So I thought, let's deal with a lot of common smells. And now today I want to talk about smoke smells in fabric and also cigarette smoke, you know, in a home. And to get started, I want to circle back to something that I talked about a couple weeks ago when I told you how my daughter started a small fire in the microwave. You know, she was really little. I'm not going to repeat the whole thing, but she put a homemade, you know, heat pack thing. It looks like something made by the Amish. You know, it was very homemade. It was a little denim pack. You know, and it was filled with cherry pits, which was really tough for me to think about, quite honestly. You know, when this arrived in my home after a visit to a flea market, and I think Shipshawana, I was told that this little beanbag feeling like thing is actually full of cherry pits. Like that was a bonus, you know, a plus. And for me, every single time I used the thing, all I could picture was a family, you know, all gathering around because grandma needed to bring more bags of these to the flea market. And so they're all sitting around with just gobs and gobs of cherries and they're on the porch chewing and spitting the pits into a bucket and somebody's cleaning them off. You know, that's all I could think. Every time I put the thing on my neck or something, I would just think, were all of these in somebody's mouth somewhere? Anyway, that bag thing, you would put it in the microwave for 2 minutes, it'd heat up like a little heating pad, and then you could carry it around, no cords. That was its whole gig was that. My daughter, I almost said her name on the radio. She would not have appreciated that. My daughter, she put that cherry pit bag in the microwave. Instead of for 2 minutes, she put it in for 20 minutes, added an extra zero, and then walked away. After about 10 minutes or so, it started to smell like someone was baking a pie. And I remember thinking, wow, I didn't know who was baking a pie, but it sure smells good. About 15 minutes later, That's when the smoke was starting to come out. And then by the time I noticed that and walked into the kitchen, there were flames in the microwave. I hauled it outside. I told you that last time, a couple weeks ago. I threw it into the snowbank. I did all of that in my underpants. The kids thought it was hilarious because it was late at night. I didn't add that part in. It's not like I just sit around in my underpants in the heart of the day. You know, this was bedtime, and I did all of that. Anyway, once we had done that, I had to clean the kitchen for days trying to get that smell out. And I talked about that. I talked about all the things that we needed to do, the cleaners that we needed to use, everything that I had to, you know, put that kitchen through in order to get that burnt smell out. And in that episode, all I talked about was really pretty much the hard surfaces. If you do have an issue like that, it's not as straight up simple as you might think it is. You know, we washed everything and thought we'd be good, but the smell lingered. The stink persisted. There were certain things I need to do. If you deal with that, it was two episodes ago. You can find it at repcolite.com, and I'll walk you through everything to get the smell off of the hard surfaces permanently. But I didn't have time in that segment a couple weeks ago to explain that I also struggled to get that smell out of the curtains and the fabrics throughout the house. You know, as you can imagine, fabrics, they're like little odor sponges. So if you do have a minor fire on the stove or something like that, something like the microwave thing, you know, the cherry pit bag, and you've got that stink in the fabrics, first thing you need to do is to get those fabrics out. You know, take the curtains, the slip covers, you know, anything that you can get off, throw blankets, rugs if possible, pillows, towels, all of those things, and get them washed. You know, get them washed. You don't usually need some magic smoke removal detergent. Just start with your regular laundry detergent. Use the warmest water that the fabric can handle. And don't cram everything into the washer. You're not trying to get everything done on the first load here. You might have to do a couple loads. So don't cram it full. The fabric needs room to breathe, right? Room to move so the soap and the water can actually pull the smoke residue out. Because smoke residue, we talked about that 2 weeks ago. It's not just a smell. The smell comes from particles, you know, that cling to all these different surfaces. And so you've got to get those surfaces and get them washed. So do all of that. There's an important thing that you need to remember. So let's just say you've washed everything, you pull it out. What you need to do before you throw it in the dryer is give it a good old sniff test. If it still smells smoky, you need to wash them again. Don't dry them yet. If they smell smoky and you throw them in the dryer heat can make odors much harder to remove. You know, they can almost, I can't say permanently set them in there, but they really lock them in there. So give it the sniff test. If there's a smoky smell, rewash everything. Otherwise, then you can move it to the dryer. If it smells good, move it to the dryer. For carpet and upholstery, you know, things that you can't throw in the dryer, start by vacuuming thoroughly. You know, that's a good place to start. Smoke's going to leave behind, like I said, those tiny particles, soot, ash, potentially. It depends on how bad the fire actually was. You know, it's going to leave behind residue. And some of that material is just sitting in the fibers, clinging to it. Vacuuming it first is going to give you a better starting point before you do anything else. You know, so before you add anything wet or scented or things like that, just give it a straight up vacuuming. And from there, you can, you know, maybe consider using baking soda. You know, baking soda is a mild odor absorber and deodorizer. It doesn't clean the carpet in the same way a carpet cleaner does, but it can help trap and remove and reduce odors that are sitting in the fabric. So sprinkle it on, let it sit for several hours, overnight if possible, and then vacuum it up thoroughly. There are specific ones that are really super scented. For carpet, you know, I don't know that I'd use those right away. I've used those. They are powerful. Now, there's a powerful smell there. And it might mask things for a little bit, you know, right in the beginning. You might think you solved the problem when, in fact, you're just masking the problem. So I might, you know, be inclined to just go to regular baking soda, you know, without a non-scented baking soda. Throw that on, let it sit overnight, then vacuum it up thoroughly. There are also other neutralizing products that can be used on carpet and upholstery. Odoban, O-D-O-B-A-N. It's a cleaner. You can find it online, probably at all kinds of different stores that sell cleaners. But for sure, you can find it online. It markets products for smoke odors, and it lists carpet, upholstery, and washable fabrics among the surfaces where certain products that they sell can be used. And I've watched a number of videos where they basically just mist it onto the surfaces and let it dry, and it will neutralize the odor. It's not just a smell masker. It's going to neutralize it. If you're going to go that route, make sure the product's safe for the surface that you're using it on. Test it first in a hidden spot, and don't soak anything. You know, follow the label instructions to the T, but that's Odaban. That's something to consider. The bigger point, if the smoke smell is light, you know, baking soda or fabric safe odor neutralizer may be enough. If the smoke smell is really strong, you may need, you know, actual carpet cleaning or upholstery cleaning. And if the odor has gotten into the carpet pad, you know, the cushion foam or the backing, surface treatments may only mask the smell for a while. And in those cases, replacement might be the only real fix. So that's dealing with, you know, some kind of, you know, small scale fire in the home where smoke gets into the house. What about cigarette smoke? It's the same idea, but usually cigarette smoke is way, way worse.

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5: 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And speaking of smoke smells, one of the worst ones, the most powerful ones, is cigarette smoke smell, you know, in a home. We've all walked into a place somewhere where the previous owners were smokers. Maybe it's a house you bought. Maybe it's a house you're flipping. Maybe it's a house you were looking at and didn't want to buy, partly because of that. Maybe it's a parent's house, a grandparent's house, and you're getting it ready to sell. If you've been there, you know how potent that smell can be and how big the job is, you know, if you've ever tackled it, how big that job is to try to get rid of it. You know, with a microwave fire like the one that we talked about last segment, you may be dealing with one event. You know, hopefully you're only dealing with the one event. 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It builds up on ceilings. It yellows your paint. It can live in your carpet, in your drapes, in the cabinets, in the ductwork, in the insulation, in the unfinished wood. So if you're dealing with that, it's a big deal. It's a lot of work. The steps are similar to what we've already covered, but it's way more aggressive and it's way more all-encompassing. First off, what you need to do is you've got to remove what you can. You know, let's just get it out and get it gone. Old curtains, old carpet, you know, trying to get that carpet back to good. Depends on your situation, but if it's reasonable for you to just get it out, get the pad out, you might be better off. You know, it's going to be an easier battle for you than trying to make that old stuff smell good again. But old carpet, if you can get that out, go for it. Old blinds, anything soft that's holding the odor, just get rid of it. A lot of it's not going to be easy to clean. And it's probably, like I said, even with the carpet, it might not be worth the effort. For sure with the smaller stuff, I can't imagine that it's worth the effort. Junk it now and get new if that's within your budget. So do all of that first. Second, wash everything down. Everything down. Wash everything down. It's not what we want to hear, but I literally mean everything. You know, walls, ceilings, trim, doors, cabinets, closets, inside drawers, light fixtures, fan blades, switch plates, outlet covers, pretty much anywhere smoke residue could have settled over all the years. Wash all of that down. It's incredibly all-encompassing, and it's really disheartening, but it will work. But that's what you need to do. And when you're washing everything down, you know, the natural question is, what cleaner should I be using for this? And the choice of cleaner is really going to depend on what your goal is. You know, if you're trying to save the existing paint and avoid repainting, then you're going to want to start mild. You know, so use warm water with a little dish soap, you know, Dawn dish detergent, that'll work well. A gentle cleaner that's safe for painted surfaces, something like that. Don't scrub very aggressively. Don't soak the walls down. You know, if you're using something other than Dawn, test it first in a hidden spot just to make sure that it's not going to cause a problem. You know, you may be able to reduce light smoke odor that way, you know, and still preserve that paint job and avoid repainting. But if you've done all of that and the odor keeps coming back, well, you're probably going to need to just step things up and move towards an entire repaint.

0: And really, if you're dealing with years of cigarette smoke, you know, yellowing, sticky residue, most of the time, you should probably just assume that any cleaning you do is going to be part of a repainting process. And at that point, if that's what you're buying into, that you're going to repaint the space, you're not really trying to preserve the old paint anymore. You know, you don't care what your cleaner does to that. You're just trying to get that surface really clean, you know, so that you can get to a primer. And that's where a stronger cleaner, a degreaser, a TSP substitute, all of that can come in. But even then, follow the label, protect nearby surfaces, rinse thoroughly, and let everything dry before you prime. You know, cleaner residue can cause problems just like smoke residue can. So clean everything really well. You know, use a strong degreaser, a great cleaner, and then make sure that you rinse the surfaces really well before you move on. So that's the cleaning step. The next step, the third step, is to replace your HVAC filters. And you might even want to consider having the ducts evaluated if the smell is really heavy. You know, talk to people who do duct cleaning and ask about what they do, you know, to handle a situation like what you're dealing with. Some of them are going to have deodorizers or neutralizers that they'll spray into the ducts after cleaning. How well do those work? I don't know. You're just going to have those conversations and get the feedback that they give you and see if that's something that could, you know, alleviate some of what you're dealing with. But at least ask the question. You know, if you're dealing with a tough situation like this, it's worth making that call. Now, after you've done all of that, you finally get to the paint steps, but you can't just paint over the smoke smell with regular paint. It's one of the biggest mistakes that people make in this process. They clean things up and then they roll on a nice new coat of paint. And for a week or so, it looks better. It smells better. And then that stain or that odor starts coming back through. For smoke or nicotine, you usually need to use a true stain blocking or odor blocking primer after cleaning and before painting. And in many cases, that's going to mean a shellac-based primer like Bin or a serious restoration primer designed specifically for smoke damage. One option to consider out there is Repcolite Zip Prime. It's an oil-based product, so it cleans up with mineral spirits, but it's effectively going to block smoke stains, water stains as well, if you've got that going on. It's on sale this month at Repcolite, and we've got it in spray cans. And that's a little bit interesting because if you've got some water damage spots, you know, shifting gears a little bit here, but if you've got water damage spots and you're looking for a quick fix, because those can't just be painted over with regular wall paint or ceiling paint either. You need to seal those in. If you've got a few of those on your ceiling and you don't want to break out brushes and rollers and all of that, those Zip Prime spray cans might be the perfect fix. So just stop out at any Repcolite and ask about that. But use the right primer. You know, that's really, really critical. There are a lot of water-based stain blockers out there. I would be really, really hesitant to use something like that in this situation. They will work in certain situations and block certain stains. But when you're dealing with cigarette smoke and the smell that that, you know, brings with it, tolerate, just find a way to tolerate using something that's got more odor, like Bin or something like that. You know, ventilate well, but use the good stuff. It's going to solve the problem. The other products might solve the problem. You know, so just weigh it that way. Now, once you've done all of that, you've got the right primer on, it's dry, it's ready to go. And once that's all done, you're ready for your finished paint. And there's nothing special here. You know, just get good stuff, you know, that's appropriate for the situation and the areas that you're painting and get it applied. And once you've done all of that and it's dried, you should be well on your way, you know, to having solved this problem. The big takeaway here is that with cigarette smoke smell, primer isn't step one. Don't make that mistake. Primer isn't step one. It's actually step four. You've got to remove what's holding the odor. You've got to ventilate and filter the air. You've got to wash and rinse all your surfaces, and then you prime and then you paint. And one last thing to think about when dealing with smoke smells of any kind, you've got to know when the problem is bigger than something you should DIY. You know, if there was an actual fire in the house, you know, in contrast to the small microwave fire that we had, if you've got visible soot beyond one small area, heavy smoke in the HVAC system, things like that, might be worth bringing in a restoration company. So keep all of that in mind. Last thing I guess I've got is just remember the following things, and that should help you if you ever deal with this. Smoke smell sticks around because smoke leaves something behind, a residue. And you can't solve a residue with fragrance. You solve it by finding the residue, cleaning what can be cleaned, removing what can't be cleaned, filtering the air, and when it comes to walls and ceilings, using the right primer before you repaint. If you go through all of that and there's still this lingering smoke smell odor, before you start just fragrancing everything, ask yourself a simple question about where that residue could still be hiding. You know, remember that residue is what's causing the problem. Where could it be? There could be some area that you hadn't even thought about that just needs to be cleaned really well, and that's going to get it gone. So try to find where it's localized and try to work your way through it. It's not fun, but it can be done. You can get there. All right, it's been crazy hot for the last couple weeks, and we get a ton of questions from people wondering if they can still paint outside in weather like this. And that's good. The questions are great. But there are many more people who don't ask anything. They just go out and paint. And while that's okay, you can do that, there are a number of things that you need to know so you get it right. We're going to talk about all of that right after this.
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26: How do you feel about the heat that we've been having? And that's a real question. I mean that because some people really like it. You're listening to Home in Progress by Repco Light Paints, sponsored by Benjamin Moore. And yeah, some people really like the heat. I mean, I was in a meeting the other day, and one of the guys in the meeting, there's like five of us in there, you know, and one of the people in the meeting, you know, says, well, looks like it's going to be in the low 80s for a couple days. And just like that, just like that. And all of us slowly looked at him and said, you sound disappointed. That doesn't make much sense. You sound disappointed. He was disappointed. He loves the heat, the hotter, the better. Well, I don't know what to say about that. It makes zero sense in my mind. I can't think of anything that is more fun in crazy heat than something that we could do in the low 80s. Even swimming. You know, I don't get it. But he loves the heat. How about you? Have you been enjoying the heat? Well, regardless of how you feel about the heat, one of the things that the heat brings about is slightly, you know, more complicated painting conditions. And often that leads to questions. You know, people want to know if they can still paint in weather like this. But as I mentioned at the end of last segment, there's also a large group of people who don't ask. They just go out and paint, and potentially they can run into trouble. So I know I've talked about this before on the show, but it's kind of an important topic when the weather heats up. So I really do need to deal with it for a little bit just to give you the info that you need. So that's what we're going to do. And here's the scoop. You can paint in weather like this. Yes, you can. It's okay. People do it all the time. You don't need to put your projects off until spring or fall, but, and this is a really big but, you have to work with the heat. If you do that, you're fine. If you work like it's a normal, you know, 75 degree day in May, the heat's going to cause a lot of trouble for you. So the big thing to start with in all of this talk is the difference between air temperature and surface temp. Now, many of you completely know this, but it is something that people get wrong all the time. They check the weather app or the thermometer, and they see that it says 85, 88, whatever. Then they look on the can, you know, the paint can, and they see that the range for painting is, you know, anywhere often from 36 degrees to 100 degrees. It'll say that right on the can. Benjamin Moore has plenty of products that say paint from 36 degrees, 37 degrees, 38 degrees, all the way up to 100 degrees. And people see that and they figure, we're good to go. You know, we're not even close to 100 degrees. But that number on the app is the air temperature. And the paint doesn't just care about the air temperature. In fact, the bigger issue or the concern is the surface. You know, the actual siding or material that it's going on. A surface that's been baking in direct sun can run a ton hotter, a lot hotter. I was an English major. And I just said it runs a ton hotter. It runs much hotter than the air around. Like, lot hotter was better. Somehow in my head that sounded better, but both are kind of bad. It runs significantly hotter than the air around it. the surface can be much hotter than the air around it. 15, 20 degrees hotter isn't unusual. So your app says 88, but the south wall that you're about to paint could easily be 105, 110, or more. That's the problem. And why does that matter? It matters because when you put paint on a surface that's too hot, it dries almost the instant it touches. Now, that sounds kind of good. You know, it's fast drying, right? But it's not good. It's not good at all. You can't blend your edges before they set, so you get lap marks, you know, those visible streaks when one pass overlaps the next. You get all of that. The paint can bubble. It can blister. Worst of all, it doesn't get the chance to grab, you know, or hold onto the surface the way it needs to. So your adhesion can suffer. And a job that looked fine in July can start letting go, you know, really quickly down the road. Sometimes it's a year or two, but it can be quicker than that, all because the surface was too hot. So how do you beat that? How do you work with the heat? You know, like I said, you got to work with the heat. How do you do that? Well, here are a few tips. First off, start early, but not crazy early. You know, not insane early. That's the key. In extreme heat, you want to get going, of course, before the siding or the trim or whatever you're painting has had all morning to bake in the sun. But early morning also brings dew a lot of the times, and dew can be problematic. You know, you can't paint over a damp surface. So the rule is start early, but only after the dew is burned off and the surface is dry. So whenever that is, that's when you can start. Then once you get started, think strategically. You know, if one side of the house is going to get hammered by the sun first and it's dry and it's still reasonably cool out, that may be the place to start. You know, you're trying to get that area painted before it turns into a griddle. But be smart about it. If the sun's already on that wall and the surface is starting to heat up fast, you might need to skip it and come back to it later. You know, if you plow ahead, you're not beating the heat anymore. You're painting on a hot surface, and that causes, you know, can cause any of the problems that we talked about earlier. So you've got to be strategic. Now, after that, you know, once you get going, you know, you figure out which place on the house to start first, you know, before the sun really starts, you know, cooking. But once that starts, now you need to chase the shade. But of course, what I'm talking about here is, you know, just, and we all know this, but I have to say it because it's radio and there is one person, at least one person out there who this is going to be news to, or at least they're not going to have thought of it. Sometimes I'm that person, so that's why I over-explain sometimes. But I want to be careful and I want to be safe and cover everybody. You're chasing the shade. But that doesn't mean that the second a wall or a surface slips into the shade, it's automatically ready for paint, right? We know that surface, if it's been in the sun for a while, you know, 3 or 4 hours, it's going to hold on to that heat for a while, right? So just because you see shade doesn't mean that you can just jump right in. So the better rule is this. Don't just follow the shade. Follow the cool shade. You know, work on surfaces that are dry, of course dry, shaded, and not overheated. Sometimes that means painting on the side of the house before the sun gets there, like we talked about in the beginning. Sometimes it means waiting, you know, till the sun leaves that side for a little bit before you get started. Sometimes you're painting sides of the house not in order. It doesn't feel like you're working your way from start to finish. Maybe you're jumping around. Whatever you got to do. You know, just finish sections. Don't quit in the middle of a section. Finish sections and then just keep following that cool shade around the house. Also, one other thing to consider, you know, if this is new to you, if you're jumping into a big project, you haven't done a lot of it, you know, you're not a pro at it, you might want to consider just picking up an infrared thermometer. If you've got one, great. If you don't, just get one. They're really inexpensive. You'll use it for a ton of different things around the house anyway. I mean, you'll find all kinds of fun things to figure out how hot it is. You'll just be sitting in your chair scanning stuff, you know, just pointing at it. Oh, that's how hot the TV is now. Oh, how about this? How about that? You know, how cold is the air coming out of the vents when the air's running? You're going to do all of those things. You're going to have so much fun. It's going to be the best, well, not the best, but it's going to be pretty good $19 you've ever spent. So pick up one of those things and they'll take all the guesswork out of what you're doing on this exterior painting thing. You'll point it at the wall, pull the trigger, and you're going to get the surface temperature. And if it's in the range that you can work, you know you're good to go. You know, there's no more guesswork. You're not wondering. You know you're good to go. So keep all of that in mind when you're working and when you're getting ready to start working. And then when it comes time to quit, at the end of the day, we've got to think about the dew again. You know, as the sun goes down, surfaces are going to cool off. And if they cool enough overnight, you can get dew forming right on your fresh paint before it's had time to set up. And that's a problem as well. So don't paint right up until dark. You know, you got to give yourself a cushion, a few hours of daylight after you finish so the paint can firm up and cure a little bit before the evening damp and dew starts to roll in. So there you go. That's all solid for getting the paint on the house, when you start, when you quit, how you go about doing it and working in those hot temps. That's really good. But the heat isn't just hard on the paint. It's hard on you. It's hard on your painter if you've hired it out. So drink way more water than you think you need. Wear a hat, you know, wear sunscreen. Some of you, some of us, me included, we need as much sunscreen as there is. You know, we need the highest level of protection because we burn to a crisp instantly. You know, think about that. Keep all of that in mind. I probably don't need to say it, but again, there's probably one or two people who are, oh, sunscreen. That makes sense. Wear something breathable. Take breaks in the shade, you know, rest. And when you do take a quick break, you know, here's a quick tip for you. Just drape a damp cloth over your paint tray or your bucket. It's going to keep a skin from forming on the paint while you're resting and relaxing in the shade. It's going to keep bugs and leaves and junk out of it as well. So that's just a damp rag draped over it. That'll be great. Speaking of bugs, this is complete. I mean, this is going to be a tangent. And it's funny that the year that he was hired, he said, of course, everybody on the crew said they're cool with bees. You know, bees don't bother me. I'm pretty chill. You know, no worries here. Bees don't freak me out, not even a little bit. You know, everybody said that. And yet he said that whole summer, as he's working, there were a couple of people routinely running around the house, screaming and swatting at the air. You know, he's on a ladder and you hear screaming and you look down and there's just people running past you and they're all running from bees and things like that. So bees, they're going to be a thing you encounter. If you're allergic, be ready for that. Or don't get involved with this. Or do whatever you need to do to be safe. But just be aware, they're going to be there. And I know this sounds a little bit silly. And maybe it is. Like I said, this is a big time tangent. But I'm a parent, and parents are trained by experience to think through about like 40 different possible outcomes. And that's being mild. We think through way more possible outcomes when we see things happening. And the first thing that comes to mind to me when I'm thinking about bees while you're painting outside is that you're often going to be on a ladder. Remember that, you know, stay cool when the bees come. It's easy to forget where you are and have a freak out. But remember, you can't do that when you're on a ladder. And remember, bees smell fear. So stay calm and work your way down the ladder carefully if you need to. But don't melt down 20 feet above the ground. Completely don't need to say that. I don't know. Just feels like the parent in me to remind you that's what's going on. You know, this is the reason my mom, for example, could never, ever do this work. Never, ever, ever. If she's on a ladder and bees are coming, she's jumping, period. The 20-foot fall is nothing in her mind compared to the threat of a bee sting. If she's holding your ladder and a bee comes, she's gone. Again, good luck. You're on your own. She's got a bee to deal with. When we were growing up, we would have picnics, you know, we'd go to little parks and stuff, and we're all sitting there, all us little kids munching on whatever, peanut butter and jelly and sucking down, you know, high C and, you know, I don't know, purple grape drinks and stuff like that. And all of a sudden, mom and her sisters, you know, my aunts, start screaming hysterically and running in circles all over the place, almost banging into each other, diving all over the place, grabbing up small children and running, sometimes using the children to beat the air. No, they didn't do that. That's how it plays in my mind now that I think back on it, but I'm sure that didn't happen. But they would run around freaking out, and it was always, always bees. So if that's you, this job, exterior painting of your home, might not be for you. You know, I know that's got nothing to do with painting in the heat, but it's so real, so I wanted to say it. And Andrew, my painter kid, he encounters bees every single day, and he's just got to gut through it. You know, as they're bouncing around his hands or off his face, keep it in mind. You're going to encounter that. Be ready for it. All right, where in the world was I before I bailed? All right, if you do the work yourself, that's kind of where I was. If you do the work yourself, keep all of those things that I just talked about in mind. You know, be prepared for them. And if you do hire somebody, keep them in mind. You know, set out cold waters, point him to a shady spot to take a break. If you can swing, letting him cool off inside in the air conditioning, even better. It goes a long way, and it's crazy appreciated. At one of Andrew's recent jobs, the homeowner brought out a cooler of cold pop and water, and the whole crew loved it. You know, and as they were leaving, the people were sending him with pop and water for the ride home. Andrew came home with a root beer that he later used for a root beer float while he was watching the Tigers. He was so happy about that. Little things in life.

0: pleased him. But that homeowner, if they could know how much joy they brought just with that can of pop, probably make their day. It's not going to bring your bill down, but it goes a long way, and the crew is going to be grateful for your kindness. 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In this kind of weather, especially, use a quality exterior paint that's actually built for temperatures like these. 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All right, that's enough of that. Now, this past week, I had something really crazy happen at my house. It was a little bit sad, but my son, the electrician, was the hero. And I want to talk about that and talk about the value of the trades in the last little bit that I've got. We're going to get to that right after this.
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9: I'm Evan Brown. Video of a parking lot shooting at a Florida Walmart continues to make the rounds, with people demanding to know if the state's Stand Your Ground self-defense law protects the shooter. The sheriff's office in Broward County, the Fort Lauderdale area, is still investigating the matter, but it appears to have been a dispute over a parking spot, ending when a woman draws her firearm and shoots a 62-year-old man, a veteran, to death. She doesn't flee the scene, but talks with police. She has yet to be charged with crimes, and some are saying she had every reason to defend herself under the state's laws. But that Stand Your Ground law requires she be in reasonable fear of her life. The man, identified as Bart DeGuglielmo, was unarmed and elderly. Stand Your Ground laws remove one so-called duty to retreat. And those are your bullet points. I'm Evan Brown, Fox News.
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8: Wheels.
10: Ford Motor Company's Driving Skills for Life program continues its nationwide tour near Ford plants and this year near military bases to give free behind-the-wheel training to new teen drivers who are responsible for more vehicle-related crashes than any other age group due to behavior like speed and space management, a lack of hazard recognition, and distractions, with the goal to show teens through their own driving what the wrong decisions can lead to. Ford's lead instructor, Mike Speck, says in one of the exercises,
11: they're all going to get into a Ford Mustang. In that particular exercise, the rear of the car is going to begin sliding. The goal there is for them to try to control that rear wheel slide.
10: Teen drivers will also learn how to identify a hazard and how to react to it. The free driving Skills for Life program runs until fall this year. Next stop, Buffalo, New York, July 25th. That's Fox Wheels. I'm Jeff Manasso, Fox News.
0: So I had an interesting experience on Tuesday. I left for work around 6:30 in the morning, and there was a cement truck and a crew working across the street at a neighbor's house. You're listening to Home in Progress by Repcolite Paints, sponsored by Benjamin Moore. Okay, so that's all going on. A couple hours later, I get a text from a neighbor. The cement truck has hit a power pole, and that ripped the power line off my house and bent the mast, you know, the metal pipe that carries the line down into the house. So I headed home. There were power lines in the yard. The mast was bent. The boot where it goes through the roof was damaged. It was a mess. It was a mess. And then comes the phone calls, you know, the power company, insurance, the cement company, an electrician, trying to figure out who fixes what, who pays for what. I just knew I wasn't going to, who pays for what and how fast everything can happen. It's hot outside. I've got ice cream that's melting in a freezer that's not working. This is go time. It's an emergency. The biggest stress from all of it came when the power company was finally ready to reconnect my power, and they looked at the bent mast and they said, hey, we can't hook this back up, or at least it's probably not best until an electrician fixes that. Well, thankfully, my kid is an electrician, and I'd already called him to come and take a look, and he pulled in right about the time the power company was telling me that. In the end, he fixed it while they waited, and about an hour and a half later, the mast was repaired, the power company hooked everything back up, and we were back in business, and my ice cream was solidifying, getting to perfect ice cream, texture. It was all good. Looking back on it, it all worked out. But while I was living it, it was chaos. I didn't know who to call. I didn't know who was responsible. I didn't know what had to happen first. And when I found out that this wasn't something the power company could fix, that I needed an electrician for it, I was really, really, really thankful that I had somebody there who understood the problem, knew the fix, and could handle it calmly. The amount of stress that disappeared when a skilled tradesperson showed up and knew exactly what to do was real, crazy real. And that's happened in my life over and over and over and over. Plumbing problems. I had a water heater that failed like the day or two before Thanksgiving. A local plumber came out, charged me a reasonable price. I was so happy to pay that price and fixed it. His skill saved the day. When I was in school, going into the trades was kind of thought to be a poor path. We were all encouraged into four-year college programs so we could do, important work. Maybe that's not the case anymore. I guess I don't know for sure. It certainly was when I was in school. The trades were not smiled on. That was just not where you went if you really wanted to be somebody and do something. And now I think some of the people I'm most grateful for in the whole world are plumbers, electricians, car repair techs, painters, roofers, people who can come in, see a situation that's blowing my mind and offer a solution. It's incredibly important work. And right now, we continue to deal with a lot of skilled tradesmen and tradeswomen retiring and not enough people to replace them. So if you've got kids or grandkids or nieces or nephews approaching college age and they're wondering about their futures, the trades, it's an incredible place to start. It's not for everybody, but it can be a great career. We talk a lot. Maybe not on the show here, but in our circles, we talk about technology jobs, AI, the future of work. It's all over the news. But here's the thing. The future still needs somebody who can wire a building, fix the furnace, install the plumbing, frame the house, repair the equipment, and just keep everything running. Here in Michigan, the state says skilled trades will account for more than 520,000 jobs, with about 45,000 openings every year through 2030. So talk to your kids, your grandkids, nieces, nephews, whatever. Encourage them to consider the trades if they're unsure about what they want to do. You know, we're going to need them. All right, that's going to do it. Remember, we have a car show scheduled at our Lakewood location for next week, Saturday, July 18, from 11 to 2. You can find out more about that on our Facebook page or just call the Lakewood store at 616-393-0025. That's 616-393-0025. All right, whatever you do today, make paint a part of it. Have a great weekend, everybody, and I'll see you next week. For Home in Progress, I'm Dan Hansen. 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
2: Reaching a long-lasting agreement is that the leadership structure in Iran is fragmented, and there are hardliners who are pushing for aggressive action.
3: Fox's Madeline Rivera. The warning comes amid reports of a new Iranian plot to assassinate President Trump. A judge in Utah is set to decide whether or not there's enough evidence to send Charlie Kirk's alleged killer to trial.
10: U.S. District Judge Tony Groff is now tasked with sifting through mountains of evidence presented in the 5-day preliminary hearing in Provo, Utah. Evidence that prosecutors say includes surveillance footage and a confession, according to testimony from Robinson's roommate and lover.
4: I just asked him in person if what he said was true the night before, and he said it was. He started crying a little bit and said he wishes he hadn't done it.
10: Evidence also includes DNA, in which the defense argued is inconclusive. Charlie Kirk's family members attended the hearing. Robinson has yet to enter a plea. Prosecutors are seeking the death penalty. Jeff Manasso, Fox News.
3: The judge's decision is expected in September. 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
15: Broadcasting from Studio A here at Proven Winners Color Choice Shrubs, it's time for the Gardening Simplified Show with Stacy Hervella, me, Rick Weist, and our engineer and producer, Adriana Robinson. Today, we continue our series on botanical gardens throughout the United States. And just 30 miles east of Studio A is the Frederick Meyer Gardens and Sculpture Park with a large tropical conservatory, 150-acre main campus. Its real claim to fame is sculpture. As a matter of fact, the American Horse, the horse of Leonardo da Vinci sculpture by Nina Akamu, is the foundation of all the sculpture that you find there at the Frederick Meyer Gardens in Grand Rapids, Michigan. But also currently they have a Chihuly garden and glass exhibit, as many botanical gardens have throughout the United States. Stacy, I really enjoyed my visit in Seattle to the Chihuly Garden and Glass grounds. Beautiful how they incorporate that glass into a landscape setting, and many botanical gardens have.
16: It's a huge draw for people. Yeah. They do really, really love it. And I did go to see some, not all, because I was with some people who quickly tired of walking around the garden on a hot sunny day, but I did see some of the Meyer Garden exhibit, and I think they did a really nice job, I think especially citing kind of the main piece in their new perennial garden. But you know what makes me laugh with what you were talking about with Meyer Gardens, the Leonardo horse, mm-hmm. which of course is like, it's a fascinating story. So if you aren't familiar with it, and if you're not from Michigan, you may not be. Very interesting story. And it was an epic project, right?
15: Yes.
16: To reproduce this massive, massive horse that was originally designed by Leonardo da Vinci. And you go there, and it's just the significant thing. And every single child who goes anywhere near this horse is just rolling down the hill.
15: Yes.
16: That is like the primary.
15: You're right.
16: That is the primary attraction of the horse, is every single kid running up that hill and rolling down all day long. And it's just one of those things that kind of makes you realize no matter what you put out there, the kids are going to find their own entertainment.
15: You've got it. Well, let's jump in a boat and travel across Lake Michigan. And our first stop is going to be in Chicago, Millennium Park, the Lurie Garden, one of the great new public spaces of the 21st century. Of course, Stacy, I love it because of Pete Odolph and the meadow type feel that you get in this garden. The iconic shoulder hedge, Carl Sandburg, in the city of Big Shoulders. And the garden is essentially split into two areas, and the division is something they call the seam, which they have been working on this year, making repairs. I think maybe it has just reopened. I'm not sure.
16: No, it doesn't reopen until September.
15: Okay.
16: Which I'm actually really grateful for this episode that I researched that, because I was thinking about going to Chicago soon, and the Lurie Garden is always, always a must visit.
15: Yes.
16: For me. And it's actually not going to be open until September. It's been closed since March 2nd. And yeah, the seam, or, and this is a common feature of Udolph's gardens, that he has this sort of public water feature for cooling off. The High Line also has something like that. And I believe one thing that both of those features unfortunately have in common is perpetual issues working properly.
1: No question about it.
16: The seam has not been working properly in the many, many years I've been visiting the Lurie Garden. So I'm grateful that they're taking the opportunity to get it done. But the Lurie Garden, like I said, it's always a must visit. One of the things I look forward to most when I'm in Chicago. And my favorite thing, right? So we're coming from Michigan to Chicago. A little bit of time difference there. Chicago's an hour behind us. They're in Central Time. We're in Eastern. So I always wake up early because I'm on Michigan time. Mm-hmm. And the Lurie Garden opens up at 6 a.m. And, you know, you get up and you get out of the hotel and you go to the Lurie Garden. You're the first one there. And it is just such a magical moment. Mm-hmm. And just to be in that garden at any time. And I've been there when it's been super crowded. I've been there when it's raining and it's dead. I've been there in all sorts of weather, and I just love it. But that is always something that I look forward to most on my visits to Chicago, getting up early and getting out there and seeing it at sunrise. It was actually Udolph's first commissioned U.S. garden.
1: Yes.
16: And he has obviously, he's, you know, we talked about how Frederick Law Olmsted, after he designed Central Park, became like the guy. Mm-hmm. Everybody needed an Olmsted in their city. I think Udolph has had a similar effect with the garden.
1: Yep.
16: Once everybody saw what he had done in Millennium Park and sort of how his very Dutch planting style translated to the U.S., everybody wanted a Udolph. So then he got to the High Line, and people asked us, hey, why didn't you cover the High Line? So yeah, he's done a beautiful job in the High Line and Belle Isle and lots mm-hmm. of other gardens across the U.S. But it's just, it's a very unique garden in its setting and its design. And I can't tell you how many times, I think almost every time I have been there, in again, in all sorts of weather and seasons, there's always someone who walks through, as I'm sitting there breathless, like just taking pictures of everything, someone who walks through and goes, oh, I guess we missed the peak of this garden.
1: Oh, my. And that, I'm glad you brought that up, because Pete will talk about the fact that he doesn't necessarily use the word sustainability. He uses the word durability, and he appreciates and celebrates all four seasons, even when these perennials or grasses are in their off season or their winter season.
16: And, you know, it really shows. But I think that for a lot of people who aren't accustomed to seeing gardens that way, it is a mental shift in what you're seeing. You know, this is not the type of garden that's going to be that like neatly manicured mm-hmm. perennial border type of thing where, you know, that a lot of people have in mind when they have, and when they think of gardens, it's quite different. But it has a ton of symbolism in it. You've already talked about that with the seam and the broad
1: and
16: shoulders.
1: And newsflash for these people, Chicago wasn't neat and tidy either before we got to this point. I mean, it's the perfect example of an urban garden.
16: Right, and that is actually Chicago's city motto, is Urbs in Hordo, a city in a garden.
1: Nice.
16: Also, the word Chicago, and there's great docents at the Lurie Garden, mm-hmm. And they always have lots of interesting information to share. But the word Chicago comes from the Algonquin language, meaning stinking onion. So there are a number of really interesting... Now, of course, we all love alliums, and there's a lot of alliums in the garden, and that's also typical of Odo's gardens. But he really went the extra mile with the alliums in the Lurie Garden because of the stinking onion of Chicago.
1: Interesting. And he makes sure to point that out.
16: Yes,
1: too.
16: And so do the docents. But briefly, before we move on from the Lurie Garden, you know, and Adriano, I'm sure, will put this into the B-roll. So again, if you haven't been watching this series on YouTube, you really should, because she is killing it with really bringing all these places
1: great
16: alive.
1: Before
16: Millennium Park, so the Lurie Garden is just one of many features in Millennium Park. Happens to be our favorite, not surprisingly, although there's also wonderful plantings throughout the entire park. Beautiful plantings.
1: Yeah, but everybody's going there to have a selfie by the bean.
16: By the bean, the cloud gate, yes. But it was, so when you see it now, it is such a prominent place mm-hmm. in Chicago, right there in the downtown area. And up until, you know, in the late 1990s when they decided to transform it into a park, it was a parking lot and a rail yard.
1: Yes.
16: It was completely useless, hideous space mm-hmm. that actually took the city away from the waterfront. And it's just wild to think of this, you know, really valuable space being so you know, detached from the purposes of the city. And all of that is still down there. They actually built it. So it's actually like a massive rooftop garden, basically, is what Millennium Park is. And when you see the before and after of this park, it is shocking to really think of what was accomplished here and how they transformed this into really the crown jewel of Chicago. It's probably the number one attraction after, you know, maybe doing that thing where you go out on the ledge over the Sears Tower to to look down, which I've never done, but
1: worth the or taking a walk on Navy Pier, but worth the experience, but also point well taken. If you're going to go to a botanical garden, spend a little time understanding how it got there and what the history is.
16: You know, that is such an important part of everything that we're talking about, is that, you know, gardens just didn't crop up out of nowhere. There is a genesis and a story behind them. And I think when you start, you know, if you're able to kind of pinpoint that before and after and think about everything that has happened, you know, in that space,

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9: Greetings, gardening friends, and welcome back to the Gardening Simplified Show, where we are continuing our tour of North American gardens of remark. Aren't getting to all of them because there's just too many, but some special ones that were, you know, significant to American garden design, American history, or just uniquely American in some way or another. And again, there's so many stories behind all of these. So if you're visiting, if you're going to be traveling around, make sure you visit them. And if you're not, well, take a look at their websites and spend some time learning all about them. Now, we are still in the Chicagoland area, and we are about to visit one of Rick's all-time favorites, a garden I have not actually visited myself yet, the Morton Arboretum.
10: Morton Arboretum, 1,700 acres, 16 miles of hiking trails, and I think I've run all of them. We trained there for the Chicago Marathon. I ran for the Morton Arboretum, a team raising money for the Morton Arboretum because, of course, they do tremendous work in the area of tree research and trees. As a matter of fact, they're considered the champion of trees. I brought this along for our YouTube viewers, and you can see the singlet that I wore when I ran the Chicago Marathon. It says right on there, champion of trees. So this is the singlet that I wore, and Stacy, it smells really good, doesn't it? Can you smell it over there, Adriana?
9: I do believe that you've washed it. I don't think you would be bringing in the, I mean, unless it's bad luck to wash it or something.
10: It is washed. But so Joy Morton, again, an industrialist, in this case, Morton Salt. And Joy Morton had quite, a lineage, so to speak, because of J. Sterling Morton, correct? The Arbor Day Foundation.
9: Yes, yep.
10: And that was his dad. Joy, by the way, I looked this up just out of interest. Joy, only about one out of every 143,127 baby boys born is given the name Joy.
9: I am not surprised that it is not a more popular name for boys. I had to look it up, and everyone's like, specifically, yes, this was a man.
10: Yes. But for people who are also interested in marketing, Joy is considered to have come up with his team one of the best marketing campaigns ever in the history of marketing, and that is When It Rains, It Pours. The iconic girl holding an umbrella. The salt is spilling. The whole point being the salt pours even when it's wet.
9: Right.
10: Considered one of the best marketing campaigns ever.
9: And it's such a memorable logo. I'm sure everybody is envisioning the little girl in their minds. So Joy Morton brought in Charles Sprague Sargent, who was the director of the Arnold Arboretum, which we went to in Boston, to consult on the construction and design of the Morton Arboretum. And Charles Sprague Sargent was an amazing horticulturist in his own right, very, very influential in the world of crab apples. Developed a lot of those varieties himself. A lot of people hear the word arboretum and they probably think they can't pronounce it, but they also just think it's going to be trees. And that's not the Morton Arboretum at all. I mean, it is a tree-centered organization, but they do so much more than

0: There's actual, you know, gardens in the way that people think of gardens
1: there's
0: as well.
1: Gardens, a children's maze, tremendous grouping of oak trees, but paths to walk. Yes, it's a beautiful place just outside of Chicago, and really worth visiting. And then if you go in the summertime, make sure to go to the Rosewood Glencoe Tower Road Beach on Lake Michigan, wonderful Lake Michigan. And if you go to the Morton Arboretum, I do suggest considering going in fall, because the fall colors are amazing.
0: I'll bet they are. And you know, that area right now, Lyle, Illinois, or has been for many years under extreme development.
1: Yes.
0: So we can be so grateful for wealthy industrialists like this who preserved that land and made sure it didn't all get turned into strip malls and subdivisions. And we have the wonderful Morton Arboretum to enjoy. Well, speaking of areas under heavy development, how about the Chicago Botanic Garden?
1: Oh, boy. All right, let's go there.
0: All right, so have you been there?
1: I have been there, yes.
0: It's quite a sprawling botanic garden,
1: mm-hmm.
0: And it's actually quite new as well. You know, I think a lot of the botanic gardens that we have mentioned so far have been very old, venerable types of institutions, and the Chicago Botanic Garden is quite new. So it was founded by the Chicago Horticultural Society, and they were quite influential in doing flower shows. Mm-hmm. So we haven't talked a lot about flower shows.
1: Right.
0: We should probably do an episode
1: someday
0: on that, because that'd be very interesting.
1: Mm-hmm.
0: But flower shows were all the rage, you know, back in the day, and they would have a specific theme, and everybody would bring their daylily or their rose, and everybody would look at them, and they would give awards for the best one.
1: Dahlias.
0: Yes, dahlias are another great example. So the Chicago Horticultural Society, their third show ever was the Chrysanthemum Show at the infamous World's Columbian Exposition in 1893.
1: Really?
0: Yes, that was their very third show. So they obviously only part of the World's Columbian Exposition, because it went for a long time. But that was their third show ever. The Chicago Horticultural Society disbanded, and they reformed in 1943 and chartered the Chicago Botanic Garden in 1965. So in garden ages, that is very, very recent. A lot of different themed gardens. Not one of the things that I think surprised me most about visiting the garden is that it does not have, like, the one giant grand conservatory. Mm-hmm. The conservatory is actually quite modest, so this is definitely more of a garden to visit during, you know, nicer weather, when you can walk the numerous paths and see all the numerous gardens. I think one of the most important things that the Chicago Botanic Garden does is their plant trials.
1: Oh, okay.
0: So they have these plant trials that they conduct specifically for the industry and for home gardeners, and they publish these reports. So they'll take a specific genus or type of plant, and they will plant, you know, basically every variety they can get their hands on in the market, and they will do a 5+ year trial. I think it depends, obviously, on whether it's a perennial or a shrub. And they will take extensive evaluation notes over this long period, being exposed to lots of different types of weather and lots of different conditions. And then they give you a full report on their disease resistance, their stem strength, their color. And so they're really doing a very great job of presenting impartial information on a plant's performance, especially in the Midwest. So please do look at the Chicago Botanic Garden plant evaluation notes if you're sick and tired of, say, you know, Monarda getting mildew in your garden every year, or Phlox getting powdery mildew in your garden. They have done a trial and found the most resistant. So I think it's another great service for home gardeners that they do.
1: That's important to know. Thanks for sharing
0: one
1: that.
0: One of my favorites. We'll link to those too.
1: Stacey, you mentioned sprawling. I looked it up. 385 acres.
0: Well, that's just a fraction of the Morton Arboretum. But
1: But and interesting, all the islands.
0: Yes.
1: Also.
0: Yeah, the islands are very interesting. Mm-hmm. That is another very unusual feature of it. So you're definitely going to want good walking shoes as you get around the Chicago Botanic Garden. Other interesting feature about the Chicago Botanic Garden, I don't know of any other garden that does this. They do not charge for admission, but they do charge for parking. So they have a very high parking fee. So this is the type of garden that, you know, I'm all for visiting gardens by yourself, but this is the type of garden you probably want to get a carload full of your friends and family.
1: Pack the car.
0: Make sure that you're getting your money's worth, and then you're in for free once you have parked. So just a little oddball factoid there as you're going to visit. Now, we are going to continue to move west. And before we do, I did want to mention the Minnesota Landscape Arboretum.
1: I'm glad you are.
0: I have never been there. Have you been there?
1: I have not been there, but I know the significance.
0: Yes. So the Minnesota Landscape Arboretum is part of the University of Minnesota. It is in Chaska, Minnesota, and it is the home of the now world famous Honeycrisp apple.
1: Oh.
0: So they are the ones who developed it right there at the Minnesota Landscape Arboretum. And, you know, Honeycrisp apple has completely transformed the apple industry in a way that, you know, I think a lot of people don't even really think back on anymore, just where it was and where it is now as a result of the work that they have done at the Minnesota Landscape Arboretum. They also there developed the Zestar, also known as the Sweet Tango apples. So all of these apples are being developed for enhanced crispness, enhanced sweetness, and they're kind of making apples that don't have those qualities obsolete. I mean, I know the place where we go apple picking up here in Sparta, Michigan, you know, I've been picking apples there for 12 plus years and really have seen the transition from of their trees from, you know, older varieties to all of these newer varieties that have a royalty. So they work very similar to the Proven Winners brand where, you know, they're making sure that the breeder is compensated. They also have specific requirements for the fruit, you know, for it to be sold as a Honeycrisp. It has to be a certain size and in quality and all of this. So really changing the world of apples up there. It is also the birthplace of the quote unquote Lights Azalea series.
1: And I love those. I've always loved those. Deciduous azaleas, right?
0: And hardy because Minnesota.
1: Yeah, I've loved those. And then I'm excited. Proven Winners Color Choice Shrubs, you have Sweet Reward,
0: right?
1: As a deciduous.
0: Now, those were developed in Georgia, so that's a different,
1: But the same kind of same concept. Yeah.
0: Hardy, deciduous azaleas. But, of course, the Minnesota, you know, Twin Cities area is fully USDA Zone 4. So if you need a very cold, hardy azalea, definitely look for those Lights series. There is every color you can imagine, every size, every shape. I think that they really, I mean, some of the varieties are easy to find in garden centers, but the entire series is really remarkable. So if you're an azalea fan in the cold, you can thank the Minnesota Landscape Arboretum. Now, we're going to take a little break. When we come back, we are going far from the cold and into the heat of Austin, Texas. So please stay tuned.
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0: Greetings, gardening friends, and welcome back to the Gardening Simplified Show, where we are now finding ourselves in Austin, Texas, a far away from the Minnesota Landscape Arboretum, where we just were, for a garden that I have not yet visited, but I am absolutely fascinated by, both for what they do and for the person who created this. The Lady Bird Johnson Wildflower Center in Austin, Texas.
1: An amazing lady.
0: An absolutely amazing lady. Now, I first have to say, and I already sent the pictures to Adriana because I was like, I need you to have this in your mind's eye when I talk about this on the show. The portraits of Lady Bird Johnson in the fields of wildflowers are some of the best things that I have ever seen in
1: my
0: life.
1: It's incredible.
0: I aspire to have a photo of myself like these pictures. Adriana's promising me she'll do it. I mean, the dress, the expression, the setting, everything about them. You could tell that she just had such an incredible passion for our native wildflowers and our native plant life.
1: She looks like a first lady.
0: She does.
1: Yeah.
0: And she truly was. This is not just, you know, a first lady doing something first lady-ish. She was born a native Texan and grew up just sort of roaming the fields and you know, plains and everything around her home, and really kind of grew up as a child of nature. So when she had the opportunity to put her stamp on something, it was definitely not just Texas's, but America's scenic byways. if you hate billboards, you can thank Lady Bird Johnson because her Highway Beautification Act mandated planting wildflowers and limiting billboards.
1: Yeah, what they were basically doing is trying to find a balance of aesthetic goals with commercial interests. And it was a real problem at the time. I say it's still a problem. As a matter of fact, there's a certain type of billboard I would love to see eradicated off, but I won't go down that road. Let's stick with the gardens.
0: Right, she didn't have any influence over what was on the billboards, just right. limiting how many were out there. But she was very, very passionate about native plants. The Lady Bird Johnson Wildflower Center was founded by Lady Bird Johnson and actress Helen Hayes in 1982 as the National Wildflower Research Center. It has since expanded from its original 42 acres to 284 acres today. Wow. It features over 1,000 species of Texas native plants. Now, I think a lot of people maybe have a picture of Texas in their mind's eye, based on whatever their impression or exposure to Texas was. But I have been lucky enough to I haven't been to Austin, but I've been down to Houston and San Antonio. And I have to say, the plant life in Texas is utterly fascinating. Mm-hmm. I mean, it is just an incredible array of desert plants as we kind of move into the desert and plains. It's an amazing combination of different things. And so you can kind of see a lot of that in this one garden. It's a 16-acre arboretum with 70 acres of Texas native trees, 76 acres of research plots, 76 yeah. acres of research, all thanks to Lady Bird Johnson and her passion for the environment. I think you could really consider her as one of the early environmentalists, at least from a policy
1: perspective. Absolutely, no question. She was someone that said, where flowers bloom, so does hope.
0: Yes, very famous quote from her.
1: And speaking of the plants in that area or in Texas, it could be argued the time to go would be March and April.
0: Yes, for spraying wildflowers. Yeah. That's when I was in Texas.
1: Okay.
0: And it was breathtaking.
1: Yes.
0: I think gardeners probably at least have some awareness of the Texas bluebonnets. Mm-hmm. That is sort of the pinnacle of Texas native plants.
1: Right.
0: So you go in that time frame and you should be lucky enough to see them. And the thing about when the bluebonnets bloom is it's not just the bluebonnets. There's all these other, small wildflowers mixed in there, and it's just breathtaking. And especially, because everything's bigger in Texas, you just have these massive fields of all of these wonderful flowers. So, it was a huge gift for her, and she was always in the public eye. She's a fascinating person. I encourage you to read about her, and I think this is a legacy that she would certainly be very proud of. And it continues to give to all of us who are passionate about native plants, because we've been talking about how the Missouri Botanic Garden is such a great online resource for home gardeners. So even if you can't visit it, you're still getting something out of it. We just talked about that with the Chicago Botanic Garden plant evaluation notes. And I think that wildflower.org, which is the sort of public face of the Lady Bird Johnson Wildflower Center, is the single most important native plant resource that gardeners have available to them right now. So it's not just Texas native plants, it's native plants across the country, and it's giving you, the scientific name, it's giving you where they're native to and the type of environment. And we talk a lot about that on the show.
1: You bet.
0: Right? Like how you need to know what types of environment it is native to so you can best approximate that in your garden. And it goes on to talk about the pollinators and wildlife that each plant supports. So this is not just some, rinky-dink, oh, hey, here's a list of native plants, good luck. It really helps you understand how to be a better native plant gardener and a better steward of your land and how to best support wildlife. So definitely wildflower.org should be in your bookmarks and frequently visited. And if you ever even simply search for native plants, you've probably inadvertently been there because they're just such a wealth of knowledge that they come up in pretty much every search.
1: An incredible website. Hear, hear. I appreciate everything you said there, Stacy, including learning more about Lady Bird Johnson. And if you visit the area and you want to learn more about her, it's just a 20-minute drive to the LBJ Presidential Library, and you can learn more about her.
0: Spent a whole day down there. So while we are in Texas, there's a couple of other gardens you visited.
1: Yeah, so I visited some gardens. Let's quickly go to Oklahoma City. Maybe take a look at the Myriad Botanical Garden and its Crystal Bridge. It's a Crystal Bridge Tropical Conservatory. Fun to visit. I've spent time in Tulsa, Oklahoma, and you have the Tulsa Botanic Garden. And this garden, what was interesting to me is a big expanse of terraced gardens.
0: Mm.
1: So we've done a show on layering, and if you're into terraced gardens, maybe that's one for you to visit. While you're in Tulsa, I had a blast at Woodward Park, which has the Carl Linnaeus Teaching Garden.
0: Mm.
1: Since then, since I was there, I think it was 2018, it's no longer called the Carl Linnaeus Teaching Garden. They just call it the Teaching Garden. But for our YouTube viewers to show you Adriana's going to drop in a picture of me with the one and only Carl Linnaeus, a selfie that we took together.
0: Nice. So,
1: yeah, there you go. And then finally, if you go up to Omaha, Nebraska, I visited the Lauritsen Gardens. And the reason I bring that up is there is a tree peony garden, a garden that is devoted just to tree peonies. And then again, back to Austin, in Austin, the Zilker Botanical Garden. It's in the heart of downtown Austin. And I bring this one up because in our previous show, we had talked about garden clubs.
0: Oh, yeah.
1: And it was fascinating to me that this botanical garden, they started fundraising in 1946. The Violet Crown Garden Club set aside $50 for a building project, and then Mrs. Alden Mabel Davis took it from there.
0: So, all right.
1: If you're in the area, check it out.
0: Yes, definitely. And shout out to all of those Oklahoma gardeners. You kind of have the worst of all worlds.
1: Oh, my word,
0: you
1: yes.
0: have cold winters.
1: Tornadoes.
0: And super hot summers. And just, you know, I don't envy you, but I do appreciate your tenacity. Now, we are going to be heading over to California. But before we do, I do want to talk briefly about the Desert Botanic Garden in Phoenix, Arizona. Now, I was lucky enough to visit this place. I am pretty fanatic about cacti and succulents. I've never lived in a climate where I could grow them appreciably outside. I mean, I have some that I can grow here in Michigan. But, you know, the whole entire landscape of Arizona can simply be described as sublime. And that's what it is. To be in Arizona is to experience the sublime. It's really nothing like anything you've experienced if you've never been out there. And what I think is so fascinating in general and for desert plant conservation, because so many desert plants are threatened by so many different things. So it's truly a special place. And I know there's lots of reasons that people go to Arizona for, you know, snowbirding or whatever. Please make sure if you are in the area to put the Desert Botanical Garden on your list. You will not regret it. It is really a special and unique place. And, you know, I think speaking of special and unique and American plants and gardening, a lot of people don't realize that cactus are only native to North and South America. Mm. They are not found anywhere else in the world and are only found in the Americas. Mm. So they really are kind of a very special plant and unique to us that deserve a lot of appreciation. A lot of people think, of course, as saguaros is kind of the emblematic desert plant, but they're not. They're only native to this sort of limited range in Arizona. But in that range, you will see them everywhere. They are not rare. They're just limited. So just, I think, an incredible part of the country that if you haven't been able to visit it yet, whether you're a nature lover, an animal lover, a plant lover, this is the place to be. So we're going to take a little break. When we come back, we are heading out to California where we are going to strike it rich
1: All
0: in
1: right.
0: gardens. So stay tuned.
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0: Oh, it's been so much fun, and I really hope that the listeners have enjoyed it as much as I have enjoyed researching and talking about it, because, you know, there's nothing better than a good story, except a good story about a garden.
1: Exactly. Agreed. And by the way, a little tease, that's what we say in the industry, we'll tease next week's show. As I understand it, we're going to visit Stacey's, what,

0: Is it number one on your bucket list?
1: That is correct.
0: Yes. And I'm going to keep you guessing on this, all right? So let's head to Pasadena, California, Los Angeles. I've been to Los Angeles a number of times. I've never been to the Huntington Garden, and I feel bad about it.
1: Well, I have never been to Los Angeles, but I want to make it a priority so I can go to not just the Huntington Botanic Garden, but the many incredible public gardens in California. You know, it's not surprising that there's tons and tons of amazing public gardens on the East Coast. It has been settled for so long and developed for so long. Meanwhile, in California, it's all relatively recent, but since they can grow literally everything, there are so many amazing gardens. And, you know, I think if you want to kind of see the world of plants in one place, Southern California has got to be that one place. What an amazing climate to garden in. But we're going to go with the Huntington.
0: Can I make a quick editorial comment on that? I got a chance to visit Pat Nixon's garden in Southern California and have dinner there. It's not a place you can visit. This was a special invitation. But boy, was that cool in Southern California. Anyhow, go ahead. Right. I'm sorry. You're just making my mind race.
1: Yeah, here, so. Well, there's just so much to think about down there. But we're going to talk about the Huntington Garden. So it is in Pasadena. It was founded in 1919 by Henry and Arabella Huntington. It's their former estate. Now, Henry Huntington was in business with his uncle and made lots and lots and lots of money building the Intercontinental Railroad and early public transportation in Los Angeles. So he, you know, bought land and built the railroads, and they made boatloads of dough. His uncle died. Henry marries his uncle's widow. Scandalous. Absolutely scandalous.
0: Oh, my word. I didn't know that.
1: Yes. I you know, it's not really germane to the conversation about the garden, but I really kind of felt that I couldn't just let that detail just slide right by.
0: Goodness.
1: Yes. The society was scandalized, but he had so much money that it didn't really matter.
0: Yeah. And for people who want to research it, as I understand it, was the Pacific Electric Railway Company.
1: Yes. What it was. Yeah. Okay. So he made his money in the railroads at the time when there was tons of money to be made in the railroads. And he and Arabella were passionate about gardening, and they were passionate about having an estate full of interesting plants that they could enjoy and entertain in. So we always love it when the extremely wealthy spend their money that way. So to this day, the Huntington Garden is 16 different themed gardens over 130 acres. It's absolutely nothing like any of the gardens that we have covered in our journey so far. And for a garden like this, you know, when we talk about themed gardens on huge acreage, we're typically talking about gardens that were designed as a collection or as a public garden, not something that started as a private estate and as a plant collector, but that's very much what he was. Because this estate was such an ambitious project, he had to hire a superintendent. And that superintendent was one William Hertrick, who was hired to start developing the gardens and collections in 1904. His first order of business was to develop a palm collection. So Huntington was not just like, hey, make me a pretty garden. He was like, no, I want every single palm. I want the best of those palms, and I want them here in my garden right now.
0: Awesome.
1: Which I guess we would all do if we had the money to do that. And so, you know, he suggests the palm garden to Henry Huntington. Huntington's like, okay, yeah, that sounds cool. But Hertrick, as he's starting to develop the gardens, is like, you know, this is not the most hospitable environment for the dream that I know the boss man has in his mind. I don't know how I'm going to accomplish this on this land. What if we put in a cactus garden? And Huntington goes bananas. He is like, absolutely not. Now think about this. He is out there trying to develop the railroads and speculate on real estate where the railroads are going to go. So he's out traipsing through cactus fields in, you know, Arizona and Nevada and all of this. He hates cactus, like hates cactus because he's had so many negative experiences with cactus. So when Hertrick says this to him, he's like, are you joking me? But somehow Hertrick wins out. And now the Huntington Botanic Garden is the largest collection of cacti and succulents in the entire world.
0: That's amazing. Amazing.
1: Right?
0: And these industrialists all seem to have green thumbs, not from handling currency, but their love of plants.
1: Yeah.
0: It's awesome.
1: Now, a quick aside on William Hertrick. He's a fascinating person. By all accounts, not a very nice person. Some people called him the intractable German. But he was also one of the charter members of the California Avocado Association. And he planted the very first commercial avocado grove in San Marino, California.
0: Hey, thank you. My avocado toast. Yes.
1: Now, it is in San Marino, California. This is just a little bit aside from the Huntington Garden. It's where the Haas avocado, which makes up the majority of avocados that we eat today, was developed. Now, this is such a fascinating story. It was developed by mail carrier Rudy Haas. That's where the Haas comes from. Mm-hmm. Now, he had seen an article, quote, illustrating an avocado tree with dollar bills hanging from it in a magazine in 1925. So he scrapes up all of his money. He gets a loan from his sister. He buys a 1.5-acre avocado grove in San Marino, California. It was the most popular variety at the time, which was called Fuerte. And he's like, hey, I need to get more trees. I need to get them fast. So he buys a bunch of avocado seed that he can graft Fuerte onto. So avocados are typically grafted.
0: Okay.
1: So he buys the avocado seed. He plants out the seed. His plan is to cut off the tops, graft the Fuerte onto them, and expand his avocado trees so he can get more. So he's having a terrible time getting the grafts to take. But somehow he has this guy who's helping him out with it. And there's one that just like will not take. And the guy says, you know what? I think that tree seems pretty strong on its own. Let's just let it go and see what happens. And it turns out that within 3 more years, it was bearing fruit, whereas all avocados before, even the ones that were grafted, needed at least 5 years to bear fruit.
0: Wow.
1: And the fruit tasted even better than any other fruit of avocados. So he's like taking it around to people saying like, hey, try this avocado. They're like, whoa, this is even better than Fuerte. And he names the variety for himself, the Haas avocado. And in August 1935, he was granted U.S. patent number 139 for the Haas avocado.
0: Fascinating.
1: So I couldn't be in San Marino, California and not talk about this. But back to the Huntington. It is not simply a museum and a garden, because it is also houses the Huntington's personal collection of manuscripts and art, and really just monumental art that is world famous, that is in this museum within the gardens. The garden is a collection in and of itself, just like the art is. There are truly priceless botanical specimens. It's full of artistry and creativity, too. So, you know, it's very easy to think of a garden, a collector's garden like this, of being, you know, rows of neatly labeled things and it being about that collection. But there is so much artistry and in the planting combinations at the Huntington, which, you know, I'm sure dates back to Hertrick's day. One of the most famous that we will certainly throw here into the YouTube version is the combination of golden barrel cactus and blue agave, and there's multiple of both of them, and it is breathtaking. It is the kind of picture that makes me want to just sell everything and move to the Southwest and design with totally new plants, because it's just so cool. So in addition to their cacti collection, like I said, largest in the world, it boasts a massive collection of palms, cycads, orchids, bonsai, and camellias. In fact, the first camellia ever planted in California was on the Huntington property, arriving from Japan in 1888, and it is still there for you to visit to this day. And, you know, like we said, because you can grow pretty much anything in this area, you can really experience the world of plants in one garden.
0: Yeah, that's fantastic.
1: Just an incredible place. So I am super excited to plan a trip to LA and visit the Huntington among the many other wonderful gardens out there. Now, you've been to one out there.
0: It's on my list. And yes, Wrigley Memorial and Botanic Garden. So it's located on Catalina Island. And yes, we're talking about that Wrigley. Now, here in Southwest Michigan, there are many, many, many Chicago Cubs fans.
1: You see a lot of Cubs flags driving around.
0: Yeah, and if you ever get the chance to go to Wrigley Field and see that iconic ballpark and the ivy growing on the wall, wow. William Wrigley was the owner of the Cubs in 1916. He played a major role in protecting Catalina Island. And the memorial there was originally his gravesite, but it was moved to be made into a public park. And there you're going to find California native plants.
1: And not just California natives. What's so cool about this garden, it really just kind of blew my mind. Catalina Island is an area called the Channel Islands. And the garden there, the Wrigley Memorial Gardens, is devoted to conserving the 16 plants that only grow in the Channel Islands and California. And, you know, it's so easy for a plant to go extinct like that. So this is playing a really important conservation role for a very, very unique niche. And, you know, gardens that are extremely niche like this are just as important as the gardens that have massive collections like the Huntington.
0: And very appropriate, because Catalina Island, what an interesting place. Yeah. Not easy to get there, but
1: I've never been there. But I would love to go. Maybe on my trip to LA to see all these other wonderful gardens.
0: There you go.
1: All right. Well, that's all we have time for, but we are going to complete this next week. So hopefully you are not tired of this and you are enjoying it as much as we are. We're going to kick it off with my number one most wanted to visit garden.
0: There's your tease
1: first,
0: number one for Stacey.
1: Yes, very excited to tell you the story of that garden in particular. In the meantime, I want to thank you, Rick.
0: Thank you, Stacey.
1: And thank you, Adriana. Thank you all so much for listening. We will see you next week.
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4: War of words. I'm Paul Stevens, Fox News. President Trump answers to threats coming from Iran that he be killed.
5: President Trump takes to Truth Social to threaten Iran after there were open calls for his death at the funeral of Supreme Leader Ayatollah Ali Khamenei. Trump writing, 1,000 missiles are locked and loaded and aimed at the Islamic Republic of Iran, with thousands of more to immediately follow should the Iranian government act on its threat. During the Khamenei funeral, mourners held posters or banners calling for Trump's killing, along with Israeli Prime Minister Benjamin Netanyahu. Gary Baumgarten, Fox News.
4: Rounds of heavy rain triggering flash flood threats across the heartland and the south. All this coming after Missouri declared a state of emergency Friday as severe flooding swamp parts of that state. Fox meteorologist Adam Klotz.
6: What a scary situation across Missouri. They saw in some of those communities on the high end as much as a foot of rain for Thursday. Thursday really into Friday when all that was coming down. We're still tracking a risk of some flooding as we move through the weekend. Now that's shifted a little farther off towards the east. This morning we're seeing at least some flooding, flood alerts, flood warnings there across portions of southern Illinois, getting into Kentucky. So really along the Ohio River Valley, those are the areas where that rain is going to continue to come down. We've got a frontal boundary that's just kind of dripped across that region. A whole lot of humidity there, and these storms are just one after another after another. When you start to see these storms train, that is when these rainfall totals can start to get really high.
4: Meantime, the National Weather Service continuing to warn of heavy rain and possible flash flooding across Mississippi, Tennessee, and the Ohio Valleys all the way through the weekend. Chaos during today's running of the Bulls in Pamplona, Spain. One runner gored in the face. Several others knocked down in big pileups. Deaths are rare. The last one, 2009, though gorings and broken bones are common. 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
18: Good morning and welcome to Money Mentors. I'm Laurel Stewart here with Jennifer Perry. And we're so glad you joined us this weekend. I can officially say, oh my goodness, the heat has hit here for us.
19: Yes.
18: So, wow, the humidity levels, the sun. But I also catch myself saying, no complaints, Laurel. because I've been wanting this for like 8 months.
3: Yes.
18: So I'm glad it's here. But I also happened to look at the calendar, and I don't know about you, Jennifer, but, you know, with kids in school, in August, I feel like is now right around the corner.
3: Yes.
18: We're kind of at this halfway point of summer. So I don't remember if listeners a few weeks back now, we talked about at the Stewart household, our summer bucket list.
3: How's that
18: going? It's going awesome.
3: Oh,
18: so we,
3: yeah.
18: A couple weeks ago had our Lake Odessa Fair, and a couple things on that were the demolition derby. Our kids love that.
3: Aww.
18: And there was tons of mud flying up. So it was a really great time. And then we also had our rides. And then we have some of our fishing out on the boat and dinner on the lake. So we've had some good ones checked off recently, but it's kind of that good halfway check for us too, to say, where are we at with our summer bucket list?
3: Uh-huh.
18: So I'm wondering for you listeners out there too, how is your summer bucket list coming as well?
3: Let us know. We would love to hear what you're knocking off that summer bucket list as well. We always encourage you to share your dreams, your goals, your desires with us when you're talking retirement. But let's do some of those short-term things too. A couple of easy ways to reach out. You can always go online and drop us a line there at MatsonFinancial.com, or simply talk to our team off the air at any point during today's show with your questions at 616-288-2909. That's 616-288-2909. Well, we have a lot of financial headlines to get to this summer as well here, Laurel. And we recently lost former Fed Chair Alan Greenspan. He's one of those centenarians that we talked about here on the show recently. He hit 100. Yeah, and he passed away. But it led to some reminders about his contributions to our financial vocabulary over the years.
17: How do we know when irrational exuberance has unduly escalated asset value?
3: So irrational exuberance, that's the phrase that keeps coming up, mm-hmm. as people remember him. I'm wondering, though, was he right all those decades ago? Could the same term be applied right now in this market?
18: Yeah, I think it's that irrational exuberance warning has a lesson for the AI rally side of things. You know, every generation has its next big thing.
3: Mm-hmm.
18: And today, obviously, it's AI and all of this technology. Alan Greenspan's, his famous warning from 1996, I think, is one of the most misremembered moments in market history. But it actually wasn't a call to sell. It was more so him encouraging investors to think critically. Because if we look back to that time frame after his warning, the NASDAQ didn't crash. It actually kept running for more than 3 years, gaining over 200% before it hit its peak in, I think it was March of 2000. So really, what this is doing for us and how we can apply it to today's market is, again, how do we think critically for what's going on? We don't want to chase returns, and we don't want to look at one sector only that's dominating the headlines like AI and say, I want to put all my chips in there, mm-hmm. or majority of my chips in there, because, hey, it sounds good. And I think a lot of people think, ooh, why would I not want to get in now? But the alternative side of that is we need to remember diversification still matters.
3: Right.
18: And especially when we're talking with who we specialize with planning, and that's pre-retirees and retirees, we're not looking for hitting home runs and having strikeouts.
3: Mm-hmm.
18: We want to protect that future income. We want to make sure we have diversification. And how can we really have a retirement plan that works in both good markets and the bad times? Because we are in a total new world when it comes to investing, where volatility is a norm. We've said this over and over again. It's not the same thing of, oh, you know, we're riding this high and everything's going good, and then here comes the doom and gloom. It's daily, right? We're seeing these things daily with red and green. So we need to make sure that we're looking at the big picture, not getting too hyper-focused on one sector and getting excited about chasing returns.
3: Well, if you're a little bit tired of watching the ups and downs and wondering, where do you stand right now? Maybe a lot of you are fearful of the market leaving you behind on certain days or in certain sectors. Talk to your team at Matson Financial Services about how to build that diversified portfolio to give you some of those singles, those doubles, help you get around the bases. Again, we're not going for the home runs, but you do want some consistency in your retirement plan If that's you, give us a call. Mattson Financial Services. Again, our number is 616-288-2909. And schedule that complimentary second opinion with your money mentors to go over your plan. Well, we say it all the time here on this show, Laurel, no one likes the word budget, but
18: it just automatically sounds like homework, doesn't it?
3: It does. It does. And restrictive, too. And I don't like that. But
18: yes.
3: But Kiplinger offers us a really easy way to find out how much you might want to spend each year in retirement. They say simply take out your bank statements for the last 12 months. Then go through, add up those withdrawals and debits. A lot of your online statements do that for you these days. Is it easy for you to figure out just how much we need based on those bank statements? Is that a good way to start with this conversation about the how much do I need problem?
18: Yeah, I think two sides of that. I think, like you said, starting with bank statements to understand what you're currently spending is a great place to start. But I think that falls off, and, you know, not to say that this is the answer of how you figure out how much you need in retirement, though, because your spending is going to change once you hit retirement. There's different things to think about. Maybe you're not driving to work as much, and so you think, okay, gas won't be as big of a need, or I'm not having my coffee run in the morning, these types of things. But you're going to find a different avenue of how you're going to spend that time and that money. That might be going out with friends, you know, and having your breakfast once a week on Wednesdays with the crew. We see that a lot in our hometown. I love to see that. But also, what about the bigger unknowns like healthcare costs? You're looking at your current budget and what you've been doing. And if you have health benefits through your workplace, I mean, that's an extreme question mark that you have no idea how that's going to now impact your budgeting and your spending.
3: Right.
18: So it's a good place to start, but not the final answer. And so what we're going to do is sit down with you, and you can bring in all your statements and say, here it all is. We'll do the work and the homework for you. And see, okay, it looks like this is about your budget or what you're spending. And we like to say, what is your critical income need? So here's the list of everything that we need to make sure that we're paying those bills every month, because while you're working, you have this steady paycheck coming in. And you have that relief of, I don't have to worry about when that next paycheck is coming or how much is it. So we need to make sure we're now taking your lifestyle, your critical income need, and backtracking that to make sure you have enough money coming in from your investments, or maybe Social Security, pensions, other things like that, to now take care of what you want to do in retirement, those dreams, goals, and desires. And we have a lot of people right now. There's an ESOP opportunity at a local company, Bradford White. They've got a lot of things coming into them as different packages. And we're seeing some younger individuals, you know, in their 50s saying, wow, I have this opportunity in front of me. How do I make this happen? And so no matter what age you're at, if you're in your 50s or 60s, we need to sit down and make sure we truly have a plan in place that looks at all of these different avenues, because we've retired over and over again with our clients. And so we know those key questions to ask and things that maybe you haven't thought about yet. But especially if you're in your 50s and you're getting an ESOP or buyout opportunity, or just wanting to retire early and seeing what that looks like, we've got to really calculate some healthcare costs until you reach 65 for Medicare.
3: Yeah, that is a big eater of that monthly budget.
18: Yes.
3: Those healthcare costs can be huge. But I love that you're talking about different strategies, different options available for people today. We want to give our listeners, too, that option to come in and talk to you as money mentors. And you have a couple of really easy ways for our listeners to get started.
18: If this has you thinking, I'm not exactly sure what retirement will cost me, let's put a plan around it. So if you're nearing retirement or have already retired with $250,000 or more saved, you can text KIT, that's K-I-T, to 616-288-2909. 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
3: One of my favorite things with this toolkit is your checklist challenge, Laurel. It gets you thinking about, you know, what am I spending? What do I need? What's missing, perhaps, from the plan? Because, again, we work with a lot of great savers who come in at Mattson Financial with, you know, healthy savings. And a lot of times they were just wondering, what am I missing? 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
18: Absolutely. So many retirement resources in there to start get you thinking to say, oh, I haven't thought about that. Or actually, now I have more questions. I want to jot that down and make sure I bring into my first meeting so we can really dive into this, so you have a great retirement plan in front of you.
3: So again, if you want a copy of that Money Mentors Toolkit, feel free to text that word KIT now to 616-288-2909. 616-288-2909. And hey, if you have some questions that you'd like to address in person with your team at Mattson Financial Services, a great way to start is just a simple phone call to that same number. You can reach out at any point during today's show. Again, that's 616-288-2909. Coming up, the controversial tax that one politician is proposing, could it one day impact all of us in some way? We're going to talk about it here next as Money Mentors continues right here with Laurel Stewart on Wood Radio.
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0: left him in a coma for days. But Wonder started moving his fingers again and responding when his manager sang this song in his ear. Gives me goosebumps thinking about that. How powerful.
1: That just tells you what music can do,
0: right?
1: And especially for musicians, I think it's just healing. But that's a good one. I had forgotten about that particular hit. I hadn't heard it in a long time, but this is why we'd like to revisit it, Laurel.
0: Absolutely.
1: Love it. But, you know, a lot of you, retirement is kind of that second chance for you. 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Well, let's see what you think about this. California Governor Gavin Newsom is calling for a nationwide billionaires tax, calling it an economic reset for America. Now, they're trying this kind of thing as a vote this fall, actually, in California. But here's what he said about this nationwide idea recently in a social media post.
2: True minimum tax on billionaires that, well, ensures the people at the very top pay at least the tax rate their own workers pay. We also should end this tax-free lifestyle loan. This is the gimmick that allows the ultra-wealthy to borrow against their stock portfolios while reporting no taxable income. We also have to rewrite those inheritance rules so that the largest intergenerational wealth transfer in human history, estimated by, well, be $124 trillion that will be changing hands, doesn't lock in a permanent American aristocracy of inherited wealth.
1: Inherited wealth. Most of us, Laurel, will never be billionaires. So I'm wondering, you know, should this kind of talk be a concern for us? What do you make of it here?
0: Yeah, I don't think that there's much for us to unpack as a society at our level, because we aren't billionaires, right? We're just those everyday workers here, but we do have the same idea and we want to protect our wealth. So my conversation here today is not going to be about politics. We try not to talk about politics too much, right? But from our perspective here at Mattson Financial, no matter who's in the White House, who's speaking behind mics across the states, for us, it's about understanding how the policies that everybody's putting in place will affect our clients. And this one in particular that we're talking about is understanding how tax policy can affect retirement planning. And absolutely, that's important to us. It seems to be that tax laws just have a way of expanding and changing constantly over time. So it's one of those things that we hone in for what's happening. We're going to make a plan for. There's a lot of conversations out there so we can look to the future to plan for what's likely to happen. But flexibility has to be at the core of whatever we're doing, because we know there are changes that are going to happen. Mm-hmm. And I think when it comes to back to, you know, billionaires, et cetera, tax policy doesn't just affect them. Every retiree, us individuals, should have a proactive tax strategy, because changes in the tax code can have ripple effects for all of us everyday Americans. I look at different types of wealth taxes in different forms. We've got taxes on Social Security that can affect you, right? If you earn a certain amount of money and you're taking Social Security, now you're going to have tax on that. And a lot of people, when we sit down with them, they're saying, wait a minute, I already paid into this.
1: Yeah.
0: Right.
1: Why am I paying again?
0: Exactly. And it's so frustrating. And we say, well, we didn't make the rules. We abide by them, but we're going to work around them and see how we can make sure that you get the most possible out of what you've worked so hard for. Right.
1: Yeah.
0: That's the goal. And also, we've got to look at Medicare, you know, those IRMA surcharges. So a lot of people don't know that Medicare starts at 65, but your premiums are based on 2 years prior of your working income. So it's really important for us to, A, look at what is this Medicare effect going to be, but also now what do taxes look like, or these surcharges look like on top of all of that? So taxes are here to hit you in every realm. And I think another thing that's really important with a tax strategy and having this proactive plan and a conversation is a lot of individuals are great savers, right? They come to us and they say, here's the plan. I feel good about where I'm at and here's my income, but I want to make sure, how are

0: thing set up for the next generation.
1: Mm-hmm.
0: So we really talk about that, because if you leave this earth and it's going to go to your kids and grandkids, there's going to be taxes on that next generation. If you just have your typical 401k or your IRA, and there's now a 10-year rule in place that says, hey, you have 10 years as the beneficiary of this account and you must take these funds out. You don't have to take it every year, but at the end of the 10 years, they have to be out. Well, what if that beneficiary is in their highest earning years?
1: Mm-hmm.
0: What if they're going through a divorce? What if it's an individual who's going to college and has applied for FAFSA, and now this blows up that entire plan? So there's so many different things to think about that, yes, maybe you're feeling healthy and taken care of and have a good plan together, but has anybody talked about required minimum distributions when those hit, or downward with the inheritance tax that's going to happen with your loved ones? So we really need to focus on what we can control, and that's tax efficient withdrawals, Roth conversions, right? All these different things that we can look at with where retirement income comes from.
1: And it's so important to look at this. Again, we're not talking about a tax on billionaires here, but the tax code as it stands today can really impact people. And so, you know, a couple of things that stuck out to me is, as he was talking about his specific proposal here, Laurel, Gavin Newsom there, that is kind of maybe villainizing maybe this idea of generational wealth.
0: Mm-hmm.
1: I don't know. That really stuck out to me, because I'm like, of course you want it to go to your kids, to your grandkids, where you want it to go. And you should probably have that right. I don't know. Last time I checked, it's a free country, right?
0: Right. And I think that is the difficult part, is because no matter how many zeros are behind that, right?
1: Mm-hmm.
0: What you've created, you want to make sure is a legacy.
1: Mm-hmm.
0: I think that's what's more important than anything, is it's not really about the dollars. It's about the impact of those dollars, of what they can do for the future generations, or the charities if you don't have kids and grandkids, right? You want to make sure, how do I give the most out of what I've done with paying the least amount of taxes possible?
1: Mm-hmm.
0: So I'm going to work within the tax code, right?
1: Yeah.
0: And no one politician has put together the tax code, right?
1: No.
0: There's so many different left and rights and in-betweens have been a part of this. So I don't think there's going to be a huge overhaul, because at the same time, especially these billionaires are, you know, they've got deep pockets with probably a lot of things that's happening in Wall Street and everything else. So we'll see what happens.
1: Yeah.
0: But you're right. When it comes to generational wealth, especially at the billionaire level or our everyday blue collar workers here, we want to make sure that there's a plan in place, and that this inheritance tax, whatever happens when it changes hands, it doesn't, a lot of it go to the government.
1: Yeah. So key there. And, you know, another thing that he mentioned as well is, you know, different strategies that billionaires use in order to pay less in taxes. And yes, that can be really frustrating to a lot of Americans who've done their thing. They worked hard. What I think a lot of people don't understand, though, Laurel, is how to use that tax code to their advantage. It's exactly what these billionaires are doing. I mean, even Amazon's Jeff Bezos, he says, you know, hey, if it's a problem, then Congress needs to change that loophole. But to your point, so much has gone into those thousands of pages of tax code.
0: Mm-hmm.
1: It's really about applying the rules to your situation. And I think that is a really unique difference there at Matson Financial Services. You brought this service in-house to help with these kinds of tax questions, to help your clients figure out how the rules apply to them. And this can make a significant difference in their savings too.
0: Truly impactful, right? Because when you think about, you've saved so well, or maybe you're coming to us because you're like, you know, I like my advisor and they've done well for me with my returns, but they've never talked to me about required minimum distributions. They've never talked to me about a tax strategy and Roth conversions. And so it is so important to make sure that you have a professional that's looking at all of this. And like you said, Jennifer, we brought this in-house because now we can say, we have your financial advisor here working on your plan, who's working alongside our tax professional, who's also working alongside our Medicare professional, all in-house, because we don't want to have to make calls out and waiting on somebody else to make a decision. We want to make what's right and what's best for you happen in-house here. And I think that's so important, because even if you look at two retirees with the same savings, they can pay very different lifetime taxes depending on how they withdraw their money. Like you said, it's about having knowledge and empowerment and knowing how the tax code is laid out and how do I work with it, right? Mm-hmm. I'm not taking advantage.
1: Right. No.
0: I'm just working within the means. And every day, people out here, all of us listening to the show, and when we go to work, we're not listening to the tax code or trying to figure out what's happening there. So we don't know. There's so much into that. So you need to seek out that help and say, how do I play within it? But absolutely make sure I'm getting the most out of it so I'm paying the least amount of tax.
1: Yeah, absolutely. And again, you're playing within the rules. You're just understanding how it applies to you. 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
1: 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But up next, is it getting any easier these days to deal with Social Security, another government program? And what if you have to retire in a rush? We'll talk about some of those key decisions you might want to make as you're up against a deadline. It's coming up next right here on Money Mentors on Wood Radio. Stay with us.

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8: Sherry was the name of plenty of babies in the 1960s, but new data from the Social Security Administration suggests that it's fading away. Just 0.1 per 10,000 newborns were named Sherry in the most recent report on baby names. And guys, I can't wait for you to hear this. Other names in the top 50 that are not nearly as popular today, Gary and Gerald. So look at that. They two get their own other, spot in history.
9: Right, yeah. Two of our other money mentors here don't even make the list anymore.
8: Like, I know.
9: Yeah, I think maybe they have like 0.2 out of every 10,000 babies today. So,
8: and if we think about it, Laurel has to be on no list ever.
9: But I
8: never find
9: that.
8: Keychains, you know? I do too. Growing up, it was harder because I was like, well, you know, it's such a unique name. But I truly love it. I get a lot of compliments on it. And I'm just more so thankful because I'm actually named after my great aunt, Laurel. And I had the pleasure of, oh my goodness, growing up with her and being with her until my 20s. So
9: nice.
8: Very, very special lady, Laurel Garlinger. And for all the Lake Odessians listening today, I'm sure she's made a big impact on your heart too. So
9: yeah, I love that. I love when there's a story behind it or a family connection like that and something unique too. As a Jennifer born alongside millions of other Jennifers in the 1970s.
8: Hey, that's my mother-in-law too, so there you go.
9: Yes, we're out there too, and I don't know many newborns named Jennifer these days either. So, hey, if you are a Jennifer, a Gary, a Gerald, a Sherry, you know, pick up the phone and call us because chances are you are getting ready for retirement. That's another good sign that, hey, this is time to get serious about it. But no matter what your name is, we'd love for you to share it with us. Let us know that you've been listening. Each and every week here on Money Mentors, it's always fun to get the calls from people who say, you know, I've been listening to you for years here on the radio. And yes, I'm finally ready to get started on my retirement plan. Feel free to do that with our team off the air at any point during today's show at 616-288-2909, 616-288-2909, or get to know Laurel, Gary, Gerald, the entire team right there through our website at MatsonFinancial.com. Well, the head of Social Security, Laurel, recently told Congress the agency is starting to make some progress with customer service after staffing cuts last year. I already hear the laugh over there.
8: Oh, boy.
9: Yeah, a year ago around this time, we were talking about this huge backlog for people who were applying for benefits. And so these days, a lot of people are skeptical when they hear things are improving. But I'm wondering, since you and your team help people every single day with applying for these benefits, what are you seeing and how long should people expect to wait for those benefits to kick in once they do apply?
8: Oh, yes. I think the key word when it comes to filing is not when can I file, but when
9: should
8: I file, right? Because, oh my goodness, claiming at the wrong time, you know, if you claim too early, now you've permanently reduced your lifetime benefits. It's such a big decision to go at alone. Mm-hmm. So you want to make sure you're working with somebody, because also this claiming strategy needs to coordinate with taxes, with your retirement income, and if you're married, your spouse's benefits.
9: Oh, yeah. Mm-hmm.
8: So many times we've met with individuals and we've had the conversation of, when do you want, you know, do you have any ideas? And some do. And then we'll say, okay, we're going to take that into consideration. We're going to jot that down. And when we put this plan together, we'll use that. But we're also going to put our own strategy in there that says, based on everything that we know and have learned about you, here's when we think is the best time you should file and the why behind that. So we're going to go over that with you in our meetings. But the important part with the spouse piece that I want to hit on here is that when one of you passes, you're going to lose a Social Security. What's left now for the spouse that's living? What Social Security are they going to receive? Mm. So you really want to make sure that it's not just a decision now to say, oh yeah, $3,000 a month, that looks great for our lifestyle now. Mm-hmm. What does that truly mean when one of you passes away? So really think about that. Every situation is so different, right? There's no one size fits all that, hey, you should take early at 62. You should wait until, you know, your full retirement at 67, 68. Or hey, defer to 70 because why not? That just sounds the best. It really depends on what's going on with your income situation and that tax piece again, because if you have income and you're working and you're also starting to elect Social Security benefits, now your Social Security benefits are going to be taxed.
9: Mm-hmm.
8: And then you're going to get your Social Security check, right? Here's what I thought it was going to be if you did this alone. Here's the taxes that are now taken out because of your earned income. Mm. And then also maybe there's other things that you didn't realize, or maybe you just signed up for Medicare and that's coming out of it too. So what are you truly left with? And that might sting you and be a little bit painful of a lesson. We don't want to have that be that experience for you.
9: Yeah.
8: So we want to be that trusted guide and resource to help you put this together and see, what are all of my options, right? How do I really make Social Security claiming option as a part of this whole comprehensive retirement income strategy, not just an isolated decision?
9: It's so important to get this right. And again, it would be a perfect plan, Laurel, if we knew our expiration date, right?
8: Yes,
9: but,
8: yes.
9: But when it comes to making this decision and what really is best for yourself, it seems like it comes more back to, when do I need that income based on mm-hmm. everything else I've saved? I mean, if you haven't saved well for retirement, well, that's an easier decision. But for our right. listeners, you know, typically who've done really well, a lot of times this can make a huge difference just by waiting a little bit or just tweaking the strategy. That's where I think seeing it in black and white really helps.
8: Absolutely, because then you're not worrying about all of the numbers and the crunching and it gets to be overwhelming and am I even looking at the whole picture, right? Mm-hmm. That's what our financial advisors who are fiduciaries do here, right? That's what we do at Mattson Financial every day. And so there's that aspect of, if you have a healthy portfolio and you feel confident with, we've got this income plan set up, well, maybe we need to take Social Security now because we want to help that portfolio grow more. Or maybe we want to defer your Social Security strategy out to age 70 because we're going to start taking from your investments for a certain reason. Mm-hmm. So it just has to be a conversation as a one-on-one, because it doesn't matter what everybody else is doing, your neighbors or friends. It's what truly matters for you. And I think one thing we should talk about is the timing.
9: Sure.
8: We've talked about, oh yeah, customer service may be improving, but we don't want to wait until the last minute to apply. And this is something we'll talk you through and help you with internally here. But just so everybody's aware, the Social Security Administration allows you to apply up to 4 months in advance.
9: Okay.
8: Before your enrollment month.
9: Okay.
8: And if we are having this conversation with you and we're looking at things, we're going to talk to you about what age and what month should you be applying and where you need to go. Benefits now are paid 1 month in arrears. So let's say you elect to start in May. Well, now your first payment is going to arrive in June, And keep in mind, processing time can take up to 3 months.
9: Ah, okay.
8: So there's so many windows here, right? And so if you're doing this alone, I'm already kind of stressing out for you because I think you're retired, you signed up, and you think your paycheck's coming here, but it's actually delayed a whole month. What are you doing for income for that month?
9: Right.
8: What's your strategy? Yeah. So it has to be a full comprehensive plan that you're looking at and timing. And better yet, if you work with a trusted fiduciary advisor here at Mattson Financial, we're going to lay it out for you. So you have that information. Like you said, Jennifer, you see those numbers in black and white. You understand the why behind it. And you know what date on the calendar you need to apply.
9: That Social Security Optimization Report is something that we do for our listeners on some of those first visits at Mattson Financial Services. So if you want to learn more about how to get that complimentary review of your situation, feel free to reach out to our team off the air today at 616-288-2909. 616-288-2909. But while we're talking about timing and the importance of doing different steps at different timelines here, ideally, Laurel, I know we encourage people to start on retirement planning years in advance overall, but let's say this is a really sudden decision.
8: Mm-hmm.
9: You need to step away from your job in a month or so, or perhaps you got one of those unfriendly email notices, or you know, you just hear the talk around the water cooler. Can this still be done in a rush? And what steps would you recommend if, hey, retirement is here and I didn't even see it coming?
8: Absolutely can be. We've had so many clients who sadly, unfortunately, have been blindsided to say, wow, my position or company changed, etc. I know that there's an ESOP buyout going on now here locally too at Bradford White, where we're getting a lot of calls and helping them through what best decisions to take. So it absolutely can be delivered to you unexpectedly. Mm-hmm. So the best thing you can do is first priority is we got to make sure we're creating a reliable income plan to replace your paycheck. Secondly, now we need to look at healthcare options immediately, right? Mm-hmm. If you're retiring before Medicare age, now we've got to really talk about how are we doing with Marketplace, or perhaps your spouse is still available. You can jump on their insurance, but those aren't quick fixes.
9: Right.
8: Those are things that do take some time. So the best thing you can do is call, start gathering your statements, get whatever you have around so we can start working on this plan. And when you do call, obviously we're going to talk to you as to, you know, what brought you in today and some of those questions. And you're going to want to share your timeline to say, I'm retiring here. My last day is here and here's my offer and package. So we can make sure your meeting cadence is really tight to get you where you need to be.
9: Timing is so key when it comes to retirement. But we want our listeners to have that plan ready just in case, or for someone who just got one of those notices to get a second opinion on their plan so that, you know, they make sure they have all these details buttoned up. And sometimes it can be a little overwhelming. So let's help make that process a little bit easier for a few of our listeners today, Laurel.
8: Yes, you can text the keyword KIT, K-I-T, to 616-288-2909. Include your name and email, and we'll send you our complimentary Money Mentors toolkit filled with retirement planning resources to help you make more informed retirement decisions, or you can look to schedule today.
9: And again, that keyword is KIT when you text in this morning at 616-288-2909. It includes a checklist challenge, getting you thinking about all these different decisions that come with making that decision to retire. But you're going to walk through this with your money mentors. This is something you can do on your own, get started on at home. And then, of course, you can follow up with a conversation with your money mentors about all these different pieces of your plan. But it's that easy to get started. Text that keyword KIT now to 616-288-2909, or feel free to talk to one of our great team members off the air at that same number during today's show. Again, that's 616-288-2909. But coming up next, there is a difference in financial advisors out there. So how do you know the questions to ask and what specifically they can do to help your situation? 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
15: Mostly sunny, moving up to a high of 87 this afternoon. The skies remain clear tonight with a low temperature of 62. More sunshine, the temperature makes it to 89 degrees on Sunday. Next week brings a quiet and dry weather pattern, with a heat wave expected to unfold from Monday through Thursday. High temperatures hovering between 90 and 95 degrees. A change in the pattern looks to arrive on Thursday, with an opportunity at rain and thunderstorms. Tracking West Michigan's weather, I'm Storm Team 8 meteorologist Scott Larson.
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8: In 2004, Blender called this the worst song of all time. But it still made the charts for Starship in the 80s, which is so crazy to me. How can it be the worst of all time? It's such a bop, right?
9: Yeah, we built this city. You know, I remember singing along to it in the 80s. I think some would argue maybe some of the 80s music was not the greatest, but that one for me is right up there. So
8: I love all the classics. I mean, especially if you're talking 80s rock, the good old rock and roll, you know, all the Van Halen. I mean, those are just amazing songs. So yeah. I think 80s is a great era. And Jennifer and I were talking about this off air, but I have to make sure on my way home and as I, you know, take kids to and from daycare and school, I like to listen to the oldies and put that on to make sure our kids are not only listening to what's happening today, because there's so much good music from back in the day.
9: Yeah, good stuff. You're teaching them well. I think you and Taylor are doing a great job with the music part of their learning here, Laurel. But we like to flashback for you here every weekend on Money Mentors, and also help with your retirement questions too. So if there's something you've heard today that you want to know more about, or you just like the music and you want to weigh in on that, feel free to reach out to our team at 616-288-2909. 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Well, we know there's a choice in where you get your financial advice today. And a recent Forbes article highlighted the difference between fiduciary financial advisors and others out there who are giving retirement advice. And I thought they had a really interesting analogy here, Laurel. As a good cook, you'll appreciate this one. They say,
8: yes,
9: shopping for peppers at a grocery store is kind of like finding a financial advisor. While the orange bell peppers and the orange habaneros might look alike on the shelf, they taste very different. And it's going to really shock you if you end up with one versus the other in your recipe.
8: Be a tough,
9: one might burn your mouth.
8: Tough bite.
9: Yeah, for sure. But they do look a lot alike. So let's talk about how this applies to the financial industry. A lot of advisors look alike out there, but you get underneath the surface and you find out they do very different things. So how does your team operate under this fiduciary standard? And what does that really mean for the people that you work with?
8: I love this article. It made me chuckle, and I'm going to take a few pointers out here and we can break them down.
9: Sure.
8: You know, let's look at two advisors, right? As the bell pepper and the habanero. The bell pepper is the fiduciary advisor.
9: Okay.
8: So on the shelf, right, when you look at this, you're like, okay, one's registered with an investment advisory firm and operates as that fiduciary, which means you're legally obligated to act in the client's best interests ongoing and compensated typically through a transparent asset-based or flat advisory fee. Mm-hmm. So they say, when you think of the fiduciary advisor as the bell pepper, it's straightforward with compensation structured around this transparent fee. So the other financial advisor is this habanero. Maybe they're affiliated with a broker-dealer. So they operate under a commission-based model. And I think it's really important because we do see this every day, right? We have a lot of people who work with broker dealers because they want to have more of that transactional approach, or perhaps they want to have more control to say, hey, I do want to call my broker dealer up or advisor at any time and say, buy this stock for me. We don't operate in that same lens because as much as you might want that new hot thing off the shelf and that sounds great, our goal at Mattson Financial, our core mission here is to make sure we're thinking about all things retirement.
9: Yeah.
8: And what's best for you to make sure you have a smooth ride in retirement. So we don't want to buy and sell. And we also don't want to say, oh, we're having a slow month and now I'm just going to place some trades over here and get some commissions going. And now I feel better.
9: Right. Yeah. It's not about you. It's about the client.
8: Absolutely. And it seems so silly to think that, I don't remember how long ago it was, but fiduciary kind of became a buzzword, I felt like, years back. I've been here with Mattson Financial for 12 years now. And these are things that we were doing with our license, you know, what we're doing. Being a fiduciary for so many years, I didn't have anybody tell me, oh, it's in the client's best interest. No, that's just what we do.
9: Yeah.
8: And so we believe that at our core. But also when it comes to that, we don't trade portfolios and things when it comes to your retirement funds and get a commission for that, mm-hmm. right? So we do have this transparent fee structure and we love that. So we have no trade fees because, right, Jennifer, if Susie's our client here and we need to make a change because of what's happening in the investments, we're going from portfolio A to portfolio B. She knows we're doing it because we have her best interest at heart here. We're talking about her dreams, her goals and desires, and we need to seek that out and meet that. It's not, oh, I'm just going to sell over here and make sure I get some commission.
9: Right.
8: So that's the difference of us, you know, with what's going on out there. Also, we're not just insurance only. There are some insurance only advisors out there where they can sell annuities, could be fixed, could be variable, and life insurance. And those are great tools. We believe in indexed annuities and life insurance. We don't play in the variable space. That's a topic for another day.
9: Uh-huh.
8: But we do that because we believe in a holistic approach. We don't think everybody needs to have an annuity or everybody needs life insurance. It's just there to make sure if there's a need based on their goals, we want to make sure that they have this income flow that's there. Right. And you can kind of think about some of these annuities as kind of like a personal pension plan. We don't see those as much anymore. Kudos to you. I know a few of you have them out there, but how can you make sure you have this reliable income? So maybe that's a part of your plan. But the key is at Mattson Financial and why we're different than a broker dealer or an insurance agent out there is because we are looking at everything from a holistic planning point, right? Around those five pillars of retirement that we talk about all the time: income, investments, taxes, healthcare, and legacy. Mm-hmm. So we want to make sure that all of these things are working together because investment performance matters, right? But so does having a tax efficient income strategy. And then also healthcare and Medicare planning, that can have significant financial impact in retirement. And if those plans aren't talking together, you can really blow something up, overpay, get shocked at tax time, and you don't want that kind of bill coming at you then.
9: Right.
8: And then also the legacy side. So estate planning helps ensure your wishes are carried out and your loved ones are cared for, or those charities. Legacy, I don't want you guys to glaze over and think, oh, I'm not an ultra high net worth individual. I don't have a legacy or an estate plan. You truly should. Now, I'm not an attorney, so I'm not going to tell you what's right for you. However, I will say based on conversations and experiences with our clients, it's so important to even have your health care figured out when it comes to like your power of attorney, right? For healthcare, your power of attorney to make financial decisions. Because what happens if you're alive but not well?
9: Right.
8: Who's making decisions? If you're the one that knows all the passwords, you pay the bills and have the keys to the bank accounts, essentially, who's going to make sure things can continue on until you get better? So these aren't just the big picture things. These are the everyday things to make sure that everything is in a row. So if and when life happens, because it does, right? We have a flexible plan in place to make sure you're guided through this retirement.
9: And it's, I think, so helpful for people who are approaching this stage of life, Laurel, to have that person who's not just talking about what kind of returns can I get you. As this article points out, that fiduciary firm really plays a number of different roles. You mentioned taxes there. You talk about that. You'll talk to people about, you know, the home they want to be in retirement, or maybe that second home they want to buy, the condo in Florida, that kind of thing. You talk to them about business transitions. You do talk about investments and insurance, as you mentioned there. You know, their estate plan too, education goals for their kids, their grandkids, healthcare, and then also kind of acting as that behavioral coach too, to say,
8: oh my
9: hey,
8: gosh,
9: you
8: yes.
9: know, let's take some of the emotion out of it. And or with married couples, sometimes, I don't know, maybe you play marriage counselor too.
8: Yes.
9: There's really nothing that you don't really tackle if a client wants to come in with questions about these things. And I think that is a really different approach there at Mattson Financial.
8: That is so true. We talked about those heavy things when it comes to those five pillars. Beneath those, or within those pillars, like you mentioned, real estate, right? Do you have a REIT, or maybe you have multiple properties that are rental properties, or you're a business owner and we need to figure out an exit strategy? What about cash flow with that? And then there's also, like you said, the behavioral coach, life planning partner, marital counselor. Those are all so true, because truly what impacts your money are things that we're going to talk about. And just about everything out there impacts your money. And so we even have had situations where husband and wife have come to us. This was actually last year. And they said, two couples, we're getting a divorce. Mm. And we had conversations in different meetings with them. And actually, these two specific couples that I'm thinking about did not actually get divorced. They did not go through with it.
9: Oh, okay. Wow.
8: And so there are things that, I'm not saying we're a magic worker for everybody, right? We're not marriage counselors first. But a lot of things that tend to hurt a relationship over time deal with money.
9: Yes. So
8: and especially
9: true.
8: If you didn't have a plan going into it. Mm-hmm. And so you want to make sure, here's the plan, and maybe over time that plan shifts. You know, spouse A wants to do these things and they have found a different passion, and spouse B is over here. And if we can come back together and say, hey, we can still make both of this work, and here are the finances behind that, and we can just provide some more clarity and some more mentorship along the way and help save what you've built together. Oh my gosh, so impactful. And yeah. So those were two different scenarios. Now we have, on the other side of it too, have had clients who have separated and divorced. We don't have a track record that's 100%, but we have helped them navigate through what's next in that divorce. And we have actually kept spouses who have divorced who are both still clients.
9: Oh, wow.
8: And nice. So I think that just comes from our very unique approach about being a family-owned business and having a lot of these relationships. 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
9: One of our great team members will be standing by for a few minutes after today's show. 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
8: And remember, retirement is not a destination, rather a never-ending process. 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
26: The U.S. military on the move. I'm Pam Puso, Fox News. A U.S. fleet led by two aircraft carriers is traveling near Iran following days of renewed fighting. Forces are gathering as President Trump issues a deadline for Tehran to publicly renounce attacks in the Strait of Hormuz.
27: The U.S. maintains Iran violated the MOU when it attacked ships transiting through the Strait of Hormuz. To get confidence that Iran is serious about a peace deal, U.S. officials reportedly want Iran to admit they made a mistake. Per Axios, U.S. officials want Iran to publicly acknowledge the strait is open, commit to stopping attacks on commercial vessels, and recognize that shipping lanes will remain open without tolls. U.S. officials have insisted part of the problem with reaching a long-lasting agreement is that the leadership structure in Iran is fragmented, and there are hardliners who are pushing for aggressive action.
26: Fox's Madeline Rivera. The warning comes amid reports of a new Iranian plot to assassinate President Trump. Missouri is under a state of emergency after catastrophic flash flooding. Fox Weather's Jane Minar is in Ironton.
28: As of last night, as operations came to a close, we have now confirmed 351 people have been rescued here in Reynolds County, all safely. 200 of those rescues were children from Camp Tomsock. Those children, around 2:30 in the morning on Friday, had to be moved up to the dining hall. It's a camp that sits right along the shores of the Black River, and that water came quickly. Now, thankfully, the campers are all safe. They were all, in fact, bused back to the St. Louis metro area as of last night. But in order to get out of the camp, they had to be choppered out.
26: Rescue efforts continuing. America's listening to Fox News.
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6: And along with Talon founder and president Mike Lester, I'm Cheryl White. Mike, I'm going to jump right into it. I learned something new all the time, but I learned something new like 2 seconds ago.
7: Okay.
6: Barndominium.
7: The Barndo, yeah. And or Barndominium. I like Barndo sounds a little better.
6: Barndo. Am I the last person on earth to know about this?
7: I doubt that, but you are pretty far back in line.
6: Okay. All right. Accurate. Yeah. Sure. Now I'm kind of enchanted with the whole idea of this thing.
7: They just seem fun.
6: They seem fun.
7: Well, we were talking about it. It's kind of on my bucket list to build a barndominium and, you know, kind of like sort of what it sounds like. It's a barn, but converted to also, you know, living quarters and things and open area and space. And, you know, you can park your car or your boat right in the living room if you want, you know, kind of thing if you build it right. So, yeah, it's kind of interesting. I don't know why I think it would be neat to just, you know, open the garage door, pull right into my living room, get out and, you know, hop on the couch. But I like it. Sounds kind of cool.
6: I'm not sure if that sounds good or not, but I still love the idea of the Barndo.
7: And if
6: someone listening doesn't know what it is, check it out because it's kind of cool. And there's so many different floor plans. And I'm not advocating it necessarily because I've never been in one, but I love the look of them.
7: A lot of people will use. So obviously there's a huge community and a lot of a big part of that community is retirees and they've got motorhomes, right?
6: And these
7: motorhomes are, I mean, they're expensive. You know, most people probably leave them outside but it's not great. You got a big investment in your motorhome and the weather's just beating it up. So this idea of having enough space to park large things, you know, maybe it's your motorhome, maybe it's a car collection, maybe it's a boat, but get it out of the elements. And hence the Barndo. And a lot of them are steel buildings, you know, some of them are wood frame, but there's a lot of variation. They're kind of neat.
6: They are. And you know, you were talking about RVs. It's expensive to store those if you don't have a space. So if you build a space, I mean, it just makes so much sense. Anyway, welcome to the show.
7: And this is not a show about barndominiums.
6: No, it's not. It's just something I learned and I'm sharing it with you. So,
7: okay.
6: You know, we got a great call this past week that I wanted to share with you. It was a gentleman who owns a cabinetry business. And that had me thinking about small business owners and the special considerations they may have when planning for retirement, neither transitioning that business to maybe someone in the company or a family member, relative, or selling it.
7: Sure. Well, yeah, I guess complicated. I think, I know the call that you're talking about, you know, great situation. Obviously, in this case, entrepreneur built a business. In his case, it's a cabinet business. He's currently working with a firm. I mean, if I said the name, everybody, it's kind of a national firm. And, you know, there's probably plenty of great financial advisors at the firm, but, you know, he doesn't feel like that firm is necessarily the right fit for this transition that he wants to make, right? And that can happen. We talk about this on the show, but depending on who you're talking to, if you're working with an advisor that's part of a large sort of, you know, national advisory firm, well, then that firm's going to have a business model, and it's that firm has an expectation that the advisors that work for them, you know, follow that model. So it takes away some of the independence that, and maybe that he's looking for something a little more outside the box, right? Because the situation is kind of unique. And this, you know, maybe it's a big bank, maybe it's a big firm, maybe it's an advisor that focuses on insurance products or something, right? So firms are going to have business models. Ours is specific. I talk about it all the time. And we don't use insurance products. We don't think that they're, you know, to me, my definition of an investment is something that helps you make money. I haven't seen an example where insurance products, you know, i.e. annuities, do a very good job of that compared to the other options that you have, right? So as a fiduciary, I wouldn't recommend it because I wouldn't recommend it. First of all, I would never put my money in an annuity. I would never recommend it to family members of mine. So, you know, how could I justify recommending it to someone else if I wouldn't do it myself just so I could get a commission? You know, but back to this, the gentleman in his situation, you know, It's pretty specific. So he's looking to transition out of a business as a successful cabinet business. Of course, you know, he had his income over time, but that business is also worth money because it could either continue to be run by, you know, maybe an employee, you know, wants to buy him out. Maybe a family member wants to take it over. But, you know, I've had conversations over the years with lots of families where, you know, there may have been an expectation, or maybe expectation is a strong word, maybe this sort of hope that a family member would take the business over, but family members or business partners decided to go in a different direction, you know, with their life. And it just turned out to where they needed to sell the business and to move on. So how do you pull equity out of a business like that? Well, you could find a buyer. And then once you get the equity or money from a business that has value, in other words, he's got a business reputation, he's got a client list, he's got lots of connections, right? This is all worth money to somebody who is interested in, you know, maybe taking over a business that's already been successful. So when he gets paid in this transaction, he needs to figure out, all right, how do I invest the money moving forward to replace whatever income that I'm losing just by not working? And isn't that what we're looking to do in retirement, mm-hmm. regardless, right? So you wind up in a situation where, well, you've got what you've saved for retirement, but then you also potentially have an additional lump sum of money if you, you know, maybe you're selling a business, or maybe you're selling real estate or something like that. And then what are the options to make the money work? So the conversation, you know, we'd be having with him or anybody else who had a similar concern would be, all right, well, let's take a look at where you are right now and what your goals are. And goals are things as simple as, well, this is what I want to be able to do in my retirement. This is my current age. This is our expectation for how long we're going to live. This is how much money I've set aside for retirement. These are my expenses. This is how I'm currently invested. And, you know, we just start with a baseline. All right, well, here's how you're currently invested. This is what you could expect moving forward based on the analysis. Now, once we have that, let's go out and look at options. Is there a way to increase your average rate of return, right? Because clearly that would be helpful for most people in retirement.
6: Absolutely.
7: You know, is there a way to not only increase your average rate of return, but reduce the amount of risk you're taking to get the return? And if so, of course, that would be more beneficial. When you're pulling money out of your accounts in retirement because you're using it for income, technically you need more stability than you had prior. Because when you're pulling money out of accounts, if you're pulling it out in bad years, that's not great. You don't really get a chance to catch up. Right. Mm-hmm. And not all years are going to be great years when it comes to investments. We're looking at an average rate of return. So once you start to understand what all of the options are, and somebody takes the time to explain to you, you know, the advantages and disadvantages of each option, and as long as you can trust them not to have an agenda, or at least, you know, an agenda that's not outside your best interest, right? So if somebody's agenda is to sell you something that's not really appropriate for you, that's not great. If somebody's agenda is to help you make informed decisions and explain to you what all the options are based on what you're looking to accomplish, maybe that agenda is not so bad. But at the end of the day, you know, we'll continue to help him. You know, we got the call, so we're doing the financial planning. We're going to get a chance to, you know, sit down and have these conversations about where he is now and where his family is now, what his goals are, what the options are. And, you know, after several meetings and kind of going through stuff, if he decides we're a good fit, it's probably going to be because we found a way to help him increase his average rate of return net of fees. It's probably because we're going to be able to help him with the income planning and tax planning and estate planning. It's probably because, you know, if we can not only show him higher rates of return, but accomplishing those returns with less risk. So, you know, if we're able to add value, it might make sense to work together.
6: Mike, I know you work with small business owners, and how many times do you see the owner transition out to stay as a consultant for a while and then move out? Do you think that's beneficial in some cases to the owner and to the new owner, the one that's selling and the one that's buying?
7: It can be. It's very common. Let's say, you know, we're investing in his cabinetry business. The relationships that he's built over, you know, 20, 30, 40 years are one of the most valuable parts of that business. And if those relationships go away, what did you really buy? Mm-hmm. You know, so, you know, part of it is, you know, could be inventory in a warehouse, a whole bunch of cabinets, but it doesn't really do you any good if you don't have a customer base to sell to. So the idea typically is when you're transitioning out of your business and somebody's transitioning in, usually they'll have somebody hang around for a bit. You know, it could be a year, it could be 2 years, just depends on how it's set up. But the idea is to not just, you know, snatch the rug out from underneath all the existing clients and go, oh, by the way, I sold the business. Welcome to the new person. right, who took it over, that could be disruptive and make the business worth less. So yeah, it would be very common to stay for a certain amount of time. And then over that period of time, the idea would be to, you know, slowly transition over to the new owner. And obviously it would take time to do all the introductions and show how the business works. And then hopefully the idea, usually if you're going to invest in a business like that, you have an idea that you could improve upon it. Right. So new blood, new ideas, maybe a little bit, you know, kind of a new way of doing things, potentially more efficient. And you know, typically you wouldn't buy a business without the intent to grow it. Right. You would want to buy it, get into it, grow it more. So all of these things are going on. But yeah. And it's also a little easier because typically you're getting paid along the way. So if they have you stay contractually, there's income associated with that. You also get the opportunity to protect the business that you built. Right. So if you were just to walk out the door, you'd be like, well, what's my guarantee that you're going to pay me what you owe me for the business? Because they don't usually write a check for the whole amount up front. You know, usually it's a portion up front. Then there's a transition. And through that transition, then there's a what might be referred to as an earn out at the end. But you don't usually get paid everything for your business on the front end. You have to kind of wait for the transition. So it's usually in your best interest to hang around. So he's dealing with all of that, right, as he looks at what his options are. And yeah, it's probably easier to just hand it over to a family member if you had that option. You know, it's fairly seamless, but that's not always the case. So we have to look at all the options. And then how do we basically just get from point A to point B as comfortably, not just sort of psychologically and personally, but as comfortably financially as possible.
6: And I have a feeling that it might be beneficial for the seller to stay for a while emotionally, because just cutting the cord, so to speak, would be like shutting the door on an old friend. You know, it'd be hard to walk away sometimes.
7: Well, yeah, it's been your life, right? Your baby, so to speak. You built it, you nurtured it, you grew it, and it turned into something. And just, again, if it's that type of a business, walking away, even though you're kind of looking forward to not having, you know, the hassle or the stress or the obligations, it's not just customers, it's employees, you know, there's just stress that goes with all of that. So you're probably kind of, you know, looking forward to not having to worry about all the things that you've had to worry about, you know, as a small business owner. But at the same time, it's a huge transition. And it would be a transition for anyone who's been doing something that's obviously typically for retirement. Somebody's been doing something for 20, 30, 40, sometimes 50 years. You could barely remember what it was like not to work, right? So all you can really remember is working. You've probably been doing it since you were, you know, a teenager. And you got up, whatever your morning routine was, you did it. You went to work, you came back, you knew where the money was coming from, you paid your bills, you paid off real estate, maybe you put some kids through school. I mean, everybody's a little bit different. But then for that to just suddenly change, it's emotional for most people, you know, unless you just absolutely hate your business. But it's hard to run a successful business and hate it at the same time. That's usually not the case.
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0: Guarding Your Nest Egg with Mike Lester. I'm Cheryl White, and Mike, I have a subject I'd like to approach right now that could be a little bit difficult.
1: Gosh, you know what just came to mind immediately? It was lion taming, you know?
0: What? No. Yeah. Okay. Oh. That would be difficult.
1: That just seems scary and difficult. I don't think they do that anymore. Okay. But I don't know why that image just, what would be difficult? So what were you going to say? Didn't have anything to do with lion taming.
0: Well, this one's kind of one of those like knots in your stomach kind of subjects, at least for me it is. And that's talking about your inheritance.
1: Mm-hmm. Sure.
0: And in particular, say that you have a widowed parent who decides to remarry late in life and you go, wait a sec, what about my inheritance? Am I still going to get that? Is this person going to step in and take control?
1: Yeah.
0: Or
1: I mean, well, it's different for everybody. I mean, of course, gosh, I'm doing this going on 30 years now, so that is not uncommon for a host of reasons, right? So there are a lot of reasons that, you know, potentially your parents aren't together, or you're the parent of someone and you're not together with your spouse that you had, you know, with them initially.
0: Mm-hmm.
1: Again, a million reasons, including, God forbid, somebody passes away to you know, sort of whatever. And I think each family handles it a bit different. But I would say this, it would not be uncommon to have a situation when a second marriage or, you know, even more. But I mean, regardless of the scenario, it can get complicated, and then I think it's somewhat natural, obviously, for beneficiaries to wonder. I don't know that I talk to a lot of couples, and I talk to a lot of beneficiaries, and I think a lot of beneficiaries have some concern, but also they feel like, well, it's mom or dad's money. And, you know, they need to do with it what makes them happy, and, mm-hmm. Whatever's left, I'll be fine with, right? So you have a lot of situations where beneficiaries are plenty successful in their own right. They certainly don't want to see the money get wasted, but they're not just, kind of waiting for it. And then you do have situations where people are waiting for it. You have situations where the estates are, quite large. So there's no way to really spend it. So it has to go somewhere. And yeah, so people get concerned. A lot of times we'll meet with couples and, second marriages, and they keep their assets separate. And one of the main reasons they keep their assets separate is the beneficiary situation, right? So one has a certain amount of kids, another one has a certain amount of kids, and then they just, carve out, okay, well, these are my expenses, this is what I'll cover, these are your expenses, what you'll cover. They keep the assets separate, and then they get distributed to beneficiaries accordingly. Another scenario might be, there's a family home, and then regardless of who lives the longest, they can, stay there until they're gone, and then eventually when they're both gone, it gets distributed amongst beneficiaries, however was previously decided. But these decisions often are made a little simpler. We talk about what is the benefit of a trust, right? We talk about wills, and we talk about trusts, and we talk about what they can do. We talk about this idea of the probate process and the potential problems with probate and the reasons you would want to avoid probate. The process of probate, which is courts trying to establish clear title to your assets. And probably the most common issue for most people would be real estate. You can't exactly name a beneficiary on real estate, right? There's not a document other than a will that would say, okay, when I'm gone, this is where I want the real estate to go, or this is who I want to have receive it. So, you can do that with bank accounts. You can do that with investment accounts, because you literally name beneficiaries on the accounts. It doesn't quite work that way with real estate. So, yeah, sure. Well, it's an issue, regardless of your situation. If you're in that situation, you're listening now, I think it's most beneficial for people to have an understanding ahead of time how things are going to pan out. And trust documents, combination of wills and trusts can be very beneficial there, which is, again, a big part of the reason why we do that.

0: that. We want to make sure that, you know, we're not just doing the income planning or the tax planning or the managing of the assets, you know, through actively managed portfolios, but all right, what's the end game? How can I sleep at night knowing that my assets are distributed in the way that I want them to if something happens to me? Or I should say, not if, when, right? Mm-hmm. Something happens to you. Yeah.
1: Yeah. It just seems like one of those subjects that can be difficult to bring up. But if there is a marriage happening and, you know, let's be honest, sometimes there are people looking to marry someone who has a lot of money.
0: Sure.
1: And it does happen.
0: It happens. It's out there. And the kids are, you know, sometimes not as trusting, maybe, you know,
1: exactly. Yep.
0: of the scenario. I'm like, oh, well, you know, what exactly is he up to with mom, or what exactly mm-hmm. is she up to with dad? And, you know, it's out there. I can tell you from experience, not as common as you would think.
1: Oh, well,
0: think,
1: good. That kind of.
0: Yeah. In my experience, I've met with a lot of people in that situation. For the most part, it's usually mapped out pretty well and not a lot of hard feelings. You know, we actually get a lot of calls and have a lot of clients that are in a situation where maybe they haven't worked with an advisor in the past and they want to have a third party involved in case something happens.
1: Mm-hmm.
0: So that third party can help along the way, meaning not always the case, but kind of a traditional scenario where you've got a husband and a wife and she's largely had him doing most of the finance stuff, you know, and kind of worrying about that. But he's already thinking, well, gee whiz, she's going to outlive me, right? Which is statistically probably going to be the case.
1: Mm-hmm.
0: And he's starting to worry, well, gosh, I've been doing this. It's not that she's not capable, I would say, but, you know, I just had a conversation the other day. I was talking to a gentleman and he goes, well, yeah, my wife didn't come. He goes, honestly, she's just not interested in any of this stuff. Right. And I'm like, okay, well, that's not uncommon. All right. Not always the case, but not uncommon. And he goes, so, you know, just so you know, you're pretty much going to be working with me on this. But also he had some concerns. He wanted to get a third party in case something happens, so she knows who to call. Right. And then as a fiduciary, so we're legally bound to work in his family's best interest. And so even though he had done a lot of the investing himself over time, you know, there are a lot of people out there looking to, you know, have a third party involved. And, mm-hmm. and then of course you can go the other way, you know, where mom was more of the finance person and dad wasn't.
1: Oh,
0: looking
1: sure.
0: to have some help. But just as an example, it's pretty common, but I'd say most people have it mapped out. You know, there's always a story or some of it's like right out of a movie, Cheryl, but that's kind of where we come in. If we get like an odd request for a withdrawal from an account that doesn't make a whole lot of sense, I mean, we're the first line of defense. That's what a lot of people want. Like, well, if you get a request for a rather large sum to be pulled out of the account, then what's the system of checks and balances? Well, first thing we're going to do is call and make sure. Next thing we're going to try to find out is, you know, is it legit? Okay, you did request. All right, if it's still weird after that, we're going to want to find out, well, what's it for? Are you under duress? You know, I mean, I can think of a scenario where we had a client that, you know, we can obviously, you know, become more vulnerable the older we get, right?
1: Yes, of course.
0: And he's made a request to wire, you know, tens of thousands of dollars overseas. You know, of course, that's a red flag. So, mm-hmm. you know, we're calling up and going, hey, you know, well, you know, and it turned out to be a problem, right? So we caught it. But my point is having somebody involved to help in those situations is it's a good thing. Yep.
1: It really is. So for just a second, let's dive into that comprehensive financial plan, because we've talked about small business owners. We've talked about people and remarriages and those kinds of things, blended families and beneficiaries. And the comprehensive financial plan, where does that start? And what's the path you take with that?
0: I don't want to oversimplify, but it doesn't have to be that complicated. So basically I talk about goals a lot. So let's take a look at your situation. It's going to start with expenses. How much do you spend in a month? How much do you spend in a year? What about an emergency account? You know, what is your access to money? Well, when we know what somebody is spending, and there's a range, you know, there's the expenses that show up on your credit card statement, Cheryl,
1: mm-hmm.
0: right? Or,
1: sure.
0: or the automatic draft out of your bank account or whatever it is. Then there's the other stuff that doesn't quite show up, you know, the trip you decided to take or some expense at the house, the roof or the AC or a remodel. You know, it could be a million different things, but there's the real number on how much are you going to need. And it's not income, it's expense. What meaning after taxes and inflation, how much do you have to be earning on your portfolio right, to be successful, if we define success as not running out of money. Then we're just taking a look at, okay, here's how much you've set aside for retirement. What rate of return do you need to meet your goal? And then what's the most efficient way to get you that rate of return? Efficiency meaning what's the best rate of return for the least amount of risk? And then how much could we rely on the consistency of those returns moving forward? It sounds complicated, but we've been doing this for so long, it's quite easy for us to map it out. And then when we're mapping it out and we're able to show people investment options, a lot of times they didn't even know existed. You know, frankly, they're like, well, gee whiz, I wish I would have known about this a long time ago. Then it becomes even easier. And then when you can show people how this works and show them on paper and show them the consistency of it, there's a peace of mind that comes with knowing, okay, I'm okay. I've saved enough for retirement. I'm going to be able to accomplish my goal, which is a certain amount of income net of taxes and inflation, and I'm going to be okay.
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13: And

0: Guarding Your Nest Egg with Mike Lester. We're with you every week at this time, and thanks for listening. We appreciate that. And, you know, at the top of the show, I mentioned Barndominium. I'd never heard about that before, so I learned about that today. And then in the break, I learned something else from you, Michael. You're
1: of all the things that we talk about during breaks, we just blow people's minds.
0: Light blue.
1: Has nothing to do with financial stuff.
0: I learned about light blue.
1: Light blue, yeah.
0: And spiders.
1: Yes. We were talking about that. Bugs.
0: That is so interesting.
1: A lot of people will paint their eaves, right, or their ceilings, or you know, anything that you want to keep spiders off of. If you paint it light blue, it's unappealing to spiders, so they won't hunt there or you know build their webs there, that sort of a thing. And then we were talking about it, so I'm like, you said, well, why? I don't know. I just know that. I just know they don't like light blue. So people, that's where they paint. I don't know how I know it, but then I had to look it up and go, well, why don't, and like, so according to Google, they don't like it because it mimics, the sky or daylight and it makes them feel exposed to predators. So they feel like they're standing. I guess they just feel like they're standing out in the open and a bird's going to eat them. So they just won't do it. So there you go.
0: Perceived vulnerability. I love that.
1: Perceived vulnerable. So, well, actually, I learned that from my mother. So that's how I know. My mother told me, you know, all the things your mom can teach you.
0: Moms know stuff.
1: Yeah. Yeah. Well, I was telling you about some ants and then we were talking about spiders and then you brought up bug spray and then, and I said, well, yeah, you can't, like if you spray floors for spiders, it doesn't do anything, right? Because, and I said, well, because spiders don't preen. So they can walk through pesticide all day long. They never preen, if you don't know. It's like, you know, licking your feet, basically. But roaches do. That's why roach spray works and all.
0: Oh,
1: you know,
0: my gosh. So
1: they walk through it. But then they ingest it because they lick their feet, you know? There you go.
0: I feel like I'm taking a class on bug theory.
1: There aren't too many things that creep me out, but spiders are one of them.
0: Yeah, but they...
1: And this might be why I've, you know, figured out how to keep them away and how to rid the house of them. Yes, I'm not a big fan.
0: Well, I love spiders outside because they do good things. And I talk to them all the time. Seriously, when I see one in the house, I always, you know what? We had a deal. You live outside, I live inside. That's the way it needs to kind of be. So
1: yeah, I don't run around killing them. It's just the idea of one being under the bed sheets kind of deal. I don't know why that just creeps
0: stop,
1: me out.
0: Stop now. Okay. Just stop.
1: Yeah.
0: Okay.
1: It bothers me a lot. I mean, there could be a snake in there. Would not bother me as much as a spider. I just don't want a spider on me. That's all.
0: Okay. So we're going to do a restart. Hey, this is Guarding Your Nest Egg with Mike Lester. And you know, Mike, I saw something recently about late career savers. I'm not sure exactly what that means, but they were just talking about the fact that sometimes people don't know how to spend what they've saved when they transition to retirement. It's like they don't even have a plan. It's like, well, I have this money saved and it looks like it's enough, so let's go. Yeah, but a plan is good, right?
1: Well, you need a plan so you understand how to spend it. How much can you spend without running out, right? So that's a moving number, it's a moving target, because we don't know exactly how long we're going to live. So we have to make assumptions on how long we're going to live to put together a plan on how much we can spend. And so you don't want to come up short. I was just having a conversation with a couple the other day, and he was pretty pessimistic about his life expectancy. Mm-hmm. You know, that nice guy, he was great. He's like, it's like, I just don't, you know, I'm just doing the math on my family. He goes, I figure, you know, maybe like 82. And every time I hear them, I'm like, oh, you know,
0: 82.
1: Like, I'm sorry you feel that way, but okay. You know, but that's your number. You know, I want them to be more optimistic, but they've got reasons for feeling that way. Right. So, but he's like, but how about my wife? You know, at least 95. Well, I mean, that means you need to run a plan to 95 because I mean, you're probably not going to both, you know, pass away at the same time. Not everybody gets that movie, The Notebook, you know, the ending where they both just kind of curl up in bed together and pass away or something.
0: I don't think that happens very often.
1: I don't think it happens very often, right? So you have to plan for this stuff. And so the plan is important. So there's a, you know, there's a plan for managing money. How are you invested? What can you expect for the average rate of return? How much risk are you taking? So there's an investment plan there. But then there also needs to be an income plan based on our expectations for growth in the portfolio, based on your expenses. How much can you pull out every year without running out of money if you guys live to 95 or even more than that. And then I think the question you asked was actually a little bit different than that. It was, you know, they have the money, but they don't really have maybe a plan to spend it. That could also mean they don't need it, right? So we do have situations where, you know, people have saved for retirement. So they have a retirement savings, but then they don't necessarily have a plan to spend it because they've already got income from other sources, right? It could be pension income. A lot of people out there have real estate income. You know, they own commercial buildings or residential. A lot of people out there with farm income. So there's an income plan there, and then understanding, you know, the taxes and how it comes in and how much it is. So imagine you're in a situation where, you know, you got all this money saved up in a 401k or an IRA. You don't really need it, but then you're starting to realize, well, gee whiz, there's this thing called a required minimum distribution, right? Depending on your current age, maybe you're already taking the distribution, or maybe you have to take it at 73, or maybe you have to take it at 75. It's very age specific, but regardless, having to take that distribution off of an account that you don't need, there's a trickle down effect. A, you're forced to take the distribution. B, you have to pay tax on the distribution. C, it could mess with your Medicare Part B through something called IRMA. I'm not talking about the terrible hurricane. I'm talking about, you know, IRMAA. So it's a problem. So then you start wondering, well, what should I do? And then we get into these conversations. Another big buzzword, people are Roth conversions, right? Should I do a Roth conversion? Well, let's take a look at it. Let's do the math. You know, what are the benefits potentially of Roth conversion? Mm-hmm. But also what are the potential problems? So, you know, one thing that I hear a lot in advertising is, Roth conversion. Here's all the benefits. What I don't hear a lot about is, what's the catch? You know, well, of course you don't want to have to pay tax on money later. Of course you want to let it grow tax free. Of course you don't want to have to take required minimum distributions. But what does it actually take to put yourself in a situation where you get your money from something like an IRA or a 401k to something like a Roth IRA or a Roth 401k? You know, the devil's literally in the details. And that's a big part of what we're helping, right? So how do we help people understand the details and make informed decisions moving forward?
0: And when you're talking about a Roth conversion, you still have to pay the taxes. You just pay them now rather than later, correct?
1: Yeah. So the way that I would describe Roth conversion would be, okay, we know what the tax rates are today. We can calculate how much tax you would pay on whatever portion of that retirement account you converted to Roth. And it's sort of the devil you know versus the devil that you don't, which is the future. You know, what are tax rates in the future? That sort of thing. So there can be peace of mind when it comes to taking control of that situation. Yes, you're going to pay the tax, right? There's no tax avoidance. Now there are some tax mitigation. Mitigation is very different than avoidance. You're not avoiding tax. But there are ways to mitigate that. You know, we're happy to help explain and show people how well you can do conversions, but then also get some tax credits and, you know, it's advanced tax planning. But if you're in a situation where, A, you're wondering if Roth conversion is right for you, B, you're wondering, well, is there a smart way to do it versus just literally if you had $1 million in a 401k and you turned around and, well, I'm just going to convert it to Roth this year. Okay. You know, but you just had an additional $1 million in income this year. You know, what do you think that does to your tax bracket? Well, you just maximized it. If you're 65 or older and you have Medicare Part B, what happened there? Your IRMA just went up. But again, I had conversations where they're like, well, does it make sense just to do it and get it over with and just have the IRMA go up for a year and then not have to worry about it anymore? Well, it might, but we got to look at everything and try to figure out what your best case scenario is. But going back to people who have these retirement accounts, maybe they need them for income. Maybe they don't need them. Maybe they just want to pass them on to beneficiaries. Or if the goal is to maximize benefits to beneficiaries, suddenly Roth conversion gets more attractive. Right? Because they're receiving it tax-free. If your long-term goal is, well, I just want to get income off of it to supplement my income, and beneficiaries, whoever they are, can just deal with it when I'm gone, then, you know, Roth conversion might not be that attractive to you. But understanding what your options are and the pros and cons is really beneficial, which is why we offer. I mean, we're happy to have that conversation with you. If you want to find out whether or not you're a good candidate for a Roth conversion, we'll show you exactly how it works. We'll show you how to, you know, if you'd like to look at how can I mitigate tax and do it, if you just want to get it done, or if you want to find out, you know, is it right for you is a relative thing, Cheryl. You know, right is everybody's different. Everybody's goals are unique. So whether it's right for you or not, I think should be based on understanding how it works and then making a decision from there.
0: Right. So maybe you want a barn dough Or maybe you want to travel.
1: Maybe you want to cash in your 401k and get a barn dog. I don't know.
0: I don't know. Everyone has different goals in retirement. So whatever those are, whatever your dreams are, you could talk about that as part of the comprehensive financial plan offered by Talon. For those of you 55 or older with at least $250,000 put aside for retirement, Mike's going to give you that comprehensive financial plan complimentary and also give you the gift of a will and trust once that plan is in your hands. So to get started, we invite you to give us a call right now. The number to call is 616-373-3000. That's 616-373-3000. Just give us a call and we'll set an appointment and get you started, get you on your way. And if you already have a financial plan, by the way, Mike, you'll give it a second look.
1: Oh, sure. I mean, I'd call it a second opinion or a second look. I mean, I think that anytime you have a financial plan or you feel like you have a pretty good idea about your investments moving forward, whatever firm that you're working with, they could have a completely different business model than, say, Talon's business model, right? Mm-hmm. Our business model. But it doesn't mean ours is better because not all financial advisors are the same, right? There's advisors are people too. Firms are firms. They have objectives. They have goals. They have business models. So chances are, if you're already working with somebody, that advisor is a product of their own environment, and that environment is what you're getting when it comes to financial advice, right? Or just methods for managing money. So if ours is different, then, you know, it's potentially beneficial to understand a little bit more about what your options are, and we're happy to do that for you complimentary.
0: And, you know, it's a comparison. You know, you can look at the comprehensive financial plan and kind of lay it next to the one you already have and just go, okay, which one suits me better? Which one is the one that I think I relate to the most?
1: Yeah, I think so. I think there's not with all advisors, but there are some firms. I was thinking years ago, I went and I visited this firm and they were like, well, hey, listen, we're going to show you how we do things. And it made me really, really uncomfortable because basically the way that their entire objective was to meet clients of other financial advisors. And then they literally called it driving the wedge. It was literally their terminology. I'm like, well, here's how we drive the wedge between the client and their current advisor. We do this and we do this and we do this. And it's really, really great because, you know, basically the gist of it is we just get them really mad at their current advisor and convince them to come over to us. And I just thought, just not my cup of tea. You know, so my point is that is out there. So a lot of times when people are like, oh, come get a second opinion, I think unfortunately for some people who are getting second opinions, it can feel kind of aggressive. And I hope people can just kind of tell by our language and how we go about things.
0: Yeah, that's not where
1: we're going with this. It's, hey, but you might find out some things you don't know. And we're happy to give you our version of a written financial plan and do all the analysis for you. And you might learn a few things. And again, knowledge is power.
0: Sure is. Here's the number again, 616-373-3000. Call 616-373-3000. That's 616-373-3000. Right after this break, we'll be back with more Guarding Your Nest Egg with Mike Lester.

0: Along with Mike Lester, I'm Cheryl White, and thanks for listening. We really appreciate you being here. Mike, we're in the last segment of our show this week, so tell me something new. Tell me something that you haven't shared already about...
1: Well, something new? We need you to start coming in with some gardening tips. I don't really have any of those. You're the big gardener. I mean, I was giving tips on how to eliminate spiders.
0: I know.
1: From your house.
0: Seriously, I am looking
1: I don't know what that has to do with financial planning,
0: blue paint. I'm really looking it up. Yeah.
1: Yeah, well, I mean, but I do feel like that's helpful for people who didn't know that. A lot of people know that, but some people don't.
0: So obviously.
1: You didn't know it, but there you go. Yeah. And I would not have known it if my mother hadn't told me. And I just probably learned this, I don't know, within the past 10 years. So it's not like I grew up with a can of blue paint, you know, running around. You know, doing stuff. I always like to kind of defer back to, you know, conversations that we're having with people during the week or phone mm-hmm. calls that we've gotten and just experiences that we have. They're all unique, but they can also be very similar, right? So we're talking to people every single week that retired or very close to it. Typically, they have concerns about making that transition to retirement. So how do I get my money to work for me, right? As opposed to me working to get the money to put it in the retirement account. A lot of questions about just structural stuff, just the components or the dynamic of, well, all right, and when I go to work, I get paid and they withhold tax and I get my health insurance and I get this. And I mean, I show up, I get all these things. When I retire, you know, they all go away. My health insurance goes away, not for everybody, but for most. You know, I'm not putting money in a retirement account anymore. I'm pulling money out of a retirement account. How does it get from my retirement account into my bank account so I can actually spend it? What about the taxes? What about, you know, just all of these things are very, very common questions. So, you know, as we're having these conversations and working through things. So part of it is the mechanics, but then also the returns are really, really important. And a big thing, obviously, for people in retirement is income. Where is it going to come from? Obviously, Social Security for most people is going to be a component of it. So there are strategies when it comes to Social Security. You need to understand what they are, but there is, you know, no one size fits all when it comes to Social Security. You've heard me say this before, Cheryl. If we knew exactly how long we were going to live, I could tell you exactly what you should do with your Social Security, but we don't know that. So what we need to do is come up with a plan on Social Security that fits most situations, right? Not necessarily all situations. So understanding that is a big part of what we do, you know, for people, educating them on the options. You know, some people say, oh, well, I heard you should just wait till 70 because it's maximized. I'm like, wait, okay, that's correct. It is maximized if you wait till 70. You could also take it at 62, which minimizes it. But that 8 years in between 62 and 70 of all the payments you would have gotten, when you do the math, how long does it take to get all that money that you would have gotten back, mm-hmm. right? So sure, you maximized it at 70, but what if you only live to be 71 or 72 or 75? The answer is no, the math doesn't work. Or what if you didn't need it, but you took it anyway and reinvested it? Okay, what's the average rate of return? What does that look like? So there's all of those components. You know, as we're, you know, just talking about income, then obviously that's a concern. So I just mentioned, how does the income get from my portfolio into my checking account? And what about tax? But then how do you generate income inside of your retirement account? And so for a lot of people, that's a little, you know, concerning because they understand a lot of times what it looks like in those accounts to own stocks or bonds or mutual funds or something like that, because, you know, they put money in and they can sort of watch it grow. But usually those investments were meant for growth because you were in an asset accumulation phase. You were growing assets over time. Those investments that you're potentially accustomed to weren't designed to generate income. In other words, they're not kicking off a dividend or a coupon or something like that. So how do you get into investments that do that for you, and what are the options? So a big part of what we're doing every single week is helping people with the income options. And you've heard me, Cheryl, we haven't talked about it on today's show, but we do a lot with something called a structured note. And the reason that we like structured notes is because we have a lot of control on the front end of how we can build or structure, right, the structured note. And what I mean by that is we can control the timeline. So what time period would you be in the structured note for? And so for people who aren't familiar, at the end of the day, a structured note is essentially a bond. It's a zero coupon bond, and I can explain that in more detail. But the idea is the fact that it's a bond means it has a timeline, right, a date of maturity. Mm-hmm. So I could set that up for a year if I wanted to, or 13 months, or 24 months, or 18 months, or 36 months, so we can control the timeline. Then we can also control the risk in a lot of different ways. And in controlling the risk, we also can control, to an extent, the return, on a structured note. So what I mean by that is we can pick what's called an underlying investment. So a structured note is going to have what's called an underlier. And the underlier is typically a stock or stocks, or it could be an exchange traded fund or something like that. But it's just an underlying investment that it's tracking. So again, it could be the S&P 500 ETF. It could be, we've talked about this before, like a gold ETF or a silver ETF. It could be individual stock, like we've talked about Tesla in the past or SpaceX or something else. And then we can control the protection. So I can decide how much downside protection we want on the principal investment, but then also with a structured note or a bond, it's considered a coupon. But think of it as the interest, right? So what is it paying? So what's the coupon on it? So because we can control time, risk, and to an extent, the return, this is why we like the structured notes. And then so typically what we would do is look at, okay, what are the investment options available to somebody that would provide income? So a lot of people might use preferred stocks, if preferred stocks are paying dividends, or they could, you know, dividend stocks. Some people might use bonds. So some people out there are recommending annuities. And so some people are using annuities, right, for income. But, you know, when somebody comes to me and they say, well, Mike, you know, why wouldn't you use an annuity? In my mind, I know it to be an extremely inefficient investment that not all, but many misrepresent in order to sell and get a commission, right? And why do I feel that way? Because people come to my office all the time and they're like, well, I've got this annuity. I know you don't like annuities. You're not going to like it. But they told me I was guaranteed 7% per year or 8% or whatever they told them they were guaranteed. And then so I did it. And, you know, because it sounded pretty good at the time. I'm like, yeah, but you're not guaranteed 7% or 8%. There's no such thing, Cheryl.
0: But that's what it sounds like.
1: But it sounds that way, right? And so the problem is, whether the individual selling the annuity came right out and said, okay, your principal is guaranteed to grow at 7% or 8% per year, whatever the number is, or whether they just let you believe that, it's the same problem, right? Whether they told you that or let you believe it, it's still misleading, you know? So why don't we use annuities? Because they don't do that. So dividend stocks can be good. So we certainly have dividend portfolios because the, you know, but you still got volatility in the underlying investment. Bonds can be good, but bonds still fluctuate. Just look at 2022, right? So people have this sort of view of safety, but they don't realize you can lose. I mean, historically bonds can be down, you know, quite a bit more than you would think. And structured notes have, you know, their own sort of risk reward, but you know, what we would typically do is look at a combination of these different investments, not including the annuities, but the other stuff, and say, all right, well, what's the best way to accomplish your goal? And here's an example. I mean, it's not an offer. I always say that. You know, I'm not offering this to our listeners because this is a structured note that we've recently done. And again, not for everybody. You have to find out if structured notes are suitable. And then if we had a structured note available, what we would do is explain to you exactly how they work. We would give you the prospectus. You'd review it. You know, there's a sequence of events that needs to happen, right? From a suitability standpoint, if you would ever want a structured note. But I can talk about stuff that we did in the past. A lot of people were coming to us like, Mike, I want to get in on SpaceX. I want to get in on SpaceX. I want to get in on the IPO. Well, you know, the IPO, that wasn't something that people could do if you understand the difference between IPO and then actually trading. But what you could do, you know, once it started trading, is you could just go buy SpaceX if you wanted. But instead, I said, you know what, a lot of clients, but why don't I come up with something that is based on SpaceX, but provides some protection for our clients, because they're looking for income, a lot of them, not all, but they're also looking for some security. So, you know, I went out and I wound up building a 3-year structured note. So that means it matures in 3 years from the issue date. We had 50% downside protection on the principal and on the coupon, right? We just think of that as the interest. So that means the only way you could lose principal would be if the bank defaulted, or if at maturity in 3 years, SpaceX was down 50% or more, right, from where it started. So if, you know, recently it's trading around 150, right? So let's say it was trading at 150 and then it has to be worth, you know, basically 75 or less to lose money. So people could, all right, wrap their brain around that. Okay, I've got some downside protection. The coupon in a month, again, you wouldn't get a coupon in a particular month if it was down 50% or more. But at the end of the day, that was paying 23.15% per year, right? So
0: wait a minute.
1: People wouldn't.
0: What was it?
1: 23.15% per year.
0: Oh, wow.
1: So I don't know that, you know, it's a suitable investment for a particular listener, but it might be worth a conversation. Certainly there's no investment that's right for everybody. You need to understand how they work. But wouldn't you at least like to know it was available? I mean, yes. I would say probably most people listening aren't even aware, that something like that existed at the time, right? And it's just because, you know, maybe they're not having a conversation with somebody that even works with that.
0: Yeah.
1: So, yeah, I mean, so as we wrap up the show, Cheryl, I mean, and there's, that's just one flavor. We are working on structured notes all the time. I think if you're curious how they work, just give us a call. If we have something currently available, we can get you all the information and the disclosures. If we don't, we can certainly, you know, let you know what we're working on and call you back when we have something. But at the end of the day, you know, knowledge is power. And if you don't understand what all of your options are, and if you've never heard of that, it means you, frankly, you don't understand what all of your options are, right? And it's because somebody didn't tell you. So if you want more information on that or anything else we've talked about, just give us a call.
0: Absolutely. So here's the number, 616-373-3000. And you can call now. Call 616-373-3000. Mike, that does it for this week.
1: Once again, yep. And I appreciate all the calls. And we miss a few because we're chatting, but we'll give you a call back.
0: We sure will. Thanks for listening, and we will talk to you next time for Guarding Your Nest Egg. The information provided is for educational and informational purposes only and should not be construed as legal, tax, or financial advice. Talon Wealth Management does not provide legal or tax services. 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Clients should consult with their attorney, tax advisor, or other qualified professionals regarding their specific legal or tax needs related to trusts, wills, or estate planning.
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0: Brown. Man, I guess I have really upset you guys off this weekend. Gubernator number 5101 writes, Michael, for years, websites have identified your browser information and would charge people more for customers using Apple products. Well, I think you have to remember something. In 2012, I just confirmed it because I subscribed to the journal, they reported that the travel site Orbitz, remember Orbitz, O-R-B-I-T-Z? They were showing Mac users pricier hotel rooms or pricier hotel options than it was showing anybody else. Orbitz didn't dream this up out of spite. Their own data showed that Mac users were spending as much as 30% more per night on hotel rooms than window users were. So Orbitz did the coldly rational thing. It read the operating system when you went onto their site. They inferred, oh, there's a fatter wallet, and they arranged the shelf accordingly. But here's what Orbitz was not doing. It wasn't charging a Mac user a higher price for the identical room. It was mostly steering, sorting the most expensive hotels to the top of the results, so the pricier options were the first thing that a Mac user saw. Same rooms existed at the same prices for everybody, but the Mac user was just quietly nudged toward the high end of the room. And then that became public with an expose in the Wall Street Journal and Orbitz, backed off. But here's what's more interesting about that story. 2 years later, Northeastern University put a study up to try to find out whether, you know, how true it was. There was a study done in 2014 called Measuring Price Discrimination and Steering on E-Commerce Websites. So they used the cookies, you know, that you get put on your computer when you visit a website. They used the cookies and the accounts of more than 300 real shoppers. And then for control group, they put up some synthetic or fake accounts that differed by one single variable, browser, operating system, purchasing history, to see what got shown to them. They found some form of personalization on 9 of the 16 major sites they tested. The names on the list were not fly-by-night operations either. They documented price differences on results steering tied to the shopper's device. Home Depot, Sears, JCPenney's, Macy's, Travelocity, Expedia, Orbitz, Cheap Tickets, Priceline. I'm not even sure some of those exist anymore. Home Depot topped their ranking for showing different prices on the same product. Some sites, they would serve up fewer of the cheaper options to people browsing on mobile devices, meaning you might never even see the same budget listing unless you switched machines and searched again. So you strip away the technology, and the logic is embarrassingly simple. A Mac costs more than a comparable Windows machine, and on average, the person holding the Mac might have a higher income. So the device became a proxy, a stand-in for how much you can probably afford to pay. The retailer, never has to know your salary. Your laptop, your desktop, your operating system volunteered a decent guess. So that was all true 2012 to probably, I don't know, I'm just guessing now, 2015, 2016. So your memory checks out, but the refinement that I would offer is a matter of precision. And it's the sharper way to say it to a friend who's skeptical. It was less that Apple users got charged more for the exact same item, and more that your device tells the store roughly what you might be able to afford, and the results, they're still all the same results. They just get rearranged to match what you're doing. Same instinct as, remember, if you were listening during the week, we talked about facial recognition pricing, where, you know, you no longer have a price on the grocery store shelf. You've got a digital price, and overhead cameras that are looking for facial recognition, or that what they're and supposedly they were going to. Oh, it's Michael Brown. Oh, it's Bubba. We're going to charge different prices. Michael Brown can afford more. Bubba can afford less. The good news is the defense is pretty boring and effective. Compare prices across a different device. Use an incognito window before you buy. Clear out your cookies. Clear out your cash. And insofar as the facial recognition, turns out that, not so true. And it's also funny because how many times, my wife gets coupons all the time in the mail. And then she gets emails with electronic coupons. How do they know what to offer her at a cheaper price? Because she has a loyalty card for every grocery store that she uses. It tracks every freaking thing she buys. They know what her shopping habits are. They know how often she buys something. They know that sometimes, does she buy the brand name or does she buy the generic? That's data that we all voluntarily give up. Why? Oh, because here at least, for our, I think Safeway, King Supers are all the same. We'll give you a little discount at our gas. Yeah, that's the trade-off. You get a couple of pennies off for a gallon of gas, and we give them all this data that tells them, hey, we can convince you to come into the store and buy these pork and beans this week because they're on sale. And what happens when you go in to buy the pork and beans? You buy a whole bunch of other stuff, too. It's just like, again, why I'm the convenience store's worst customer, because all I do is, even if I go to Sam's, I fill up with gas and I drive off. I don't go in and spend more money. It's the Weekend with Michael Brown. Text line's always open, 33103, keyword Michael. Hang tight. I'm coming right back.
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8: Heading
7: Toward the Fight. I'm Pam Puzo, Fox News. A pair of aircraft carriers are said to be heading toward Iran. Fox's Lucas Tomlinson has the latest from Tel Aviv, Israel.
8: Over the last two nights, it was pretty quiet. A third round of American strikes did not happen. President Trump calling these strikes retribution for Iran's attacks on those three commercial ships in the Strait of Hormuz. And the Iranian response, well, it's about what you'd expect during the state funeral of the late Ayatollah.
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8: With the ceasefire over, the White House has a new list of demands from Iran when it comes to the Strait of Hormuz.
7: Additional U.S. forces are gathering in the region as President Trump issues a deadline for Tehran to publicly renounce attacks in the Strait of Hormuz. Over 350 water rescues have been made in Missouri so far after heavy rain caused catastrophic flash flooding. The governor has declared a state of emergency.
12: Some really big rainfall totals on the high end. As much as a foot of rain came down on Thursday and Friday, but even some of the lower end numbers, close to half a foot of rain. All of that moisture still slowly drifting off towards the east. So Missouri kind of out of the bullseye, but there's still areas where we're going to see some really heavy rain. This morning, overnight, where we've seen that is right along the Ohio River Valley. That's where we've seen some flash flooding here through the overnight hours. It's not currently raining, but there's been so much rain across this area. Any additional rainfall will cause flooding. And it's a large area that we're worried about. Major cities like Indianapolis, Louisville, down towards Nashville, maybe even towards Atlanta. All spots where you can see some really heavy rainfall.
7: Fox meteorologist Adam Klotz, flash flooding is possible across the Mississippi, Tennessee, and Ohio valleys through the weekend. 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

0: 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So that's what we talked about last hour, was one of the articles that I put up about price gouging and gas prices and everything. And I was trying to answer some questions that people had posed about it. 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Doesn't cost you anything. And you can argue with me about it all you want, and maybe I'll bring it back on air. Not that last hour wasn't serious, but this hour I want to get real serious about something that I've been reading about all week long. The Democrat Socialists of America have a blueprint for a post-constitutional America. Every so often, a political movement will do us the enormous favor of writing down exactly what it wants. They don't leak memos. There's no hidden camera sting. There's no opposition researcher connecting dots somewhere on a whiteboard. Just a simple document, drafted, debated, amended, and then adopted by the organization's own governing body, published under its own name. Now, when somebody does that, we've got two choices. We can either take them at their word, or you and I can let some cable news talking head pat you on the head and tell you, oh, it's really all just about affordable child care. Oh, it's all just about affordable gasoline. Oh, it's all just about, you know, the cost of living. Oh, don't worry about it. This is going to make government better and more efficient. Bullcrap. Last month, the Democrat Socialists of America's National Political Committee, think of that as their board of directors, 17 people who run the organization between their conventions. They met in person. They adopted a rebooted national platform. The title, Workers Deserve More. And then they started rolling it out publicly just this week. So I want to tell you exactly what's in it from the document itself and from the reporting on the meeting where it was passed. Not from some tweet, not from some Facebook post, from the actual documents and from what the media is reporting about it. Eliminate the United States Senate. Now, I think Congress is pretty much worthless, but only in the sense, not in terms of their organizational structure, not in terms of their role in our government, but because the people that comprise the United States Senate are pretty much worthless. They want to eliminate the Senate. They want to replace the president, the one that we elect every 4 years, with instead a CEO chosen by Congress and answerable only to Congress. They want to replace the Supreme Court with a judiciary that is likewise, in their own words, subordinate to Congress. They want to grant amnesty to every person in this country illegally, and that's on top of their existing calls to end all deportations, open migration entirely, and if you haven't spewed your morning coffee or your afternoon tea or whatever you're doing right now, you haven't spewed it yet, listen to this. Extend voting rights in all elections to non-citizens. They want to defund the Department of War, the Department of Defense. They want to close America's overseas military bases. Not just one, not just two, all of them. They want to end all economic sanctions, including, I would assume, the one currently squeezing the regime in Tehran. They want to abolish what the platform calls the carceral forces of the capitalist state. That's just graduate school language for police and prisons. And because the current Constitution won't permit most of this, more on that in a minute, their platform says the quiet part, not out loud, But in bold print, the goal is to draft a new constitution and build a society from the ground up. Now, I know what some of you are thinking. Oh, that's just a wish list from an activist group. Why give it a full hour, Michael? Let alone the whole program. Let me tell you why. The Democrat Socialists of America has a mayor sitting in Gracie Mansion running the largest city in this country. In just the last several months, DSA-endorsed challengers knocked off four sitting Democrat members of Congress in New York, in Michigan, and yes, right here in Colorado. A Democrat that was, we disagreed vociferously on policy, but I considered Diana DeGette, the congresswoman from our first congressional district, to be a friend. Yeah, she's been in Congress 29 years. And yes, she was a liberal. She got beat by a Democrat Socialist of America candidate that is the epitome of everything I'm describing right now. More than 250 DSA members now hold elected office across 40 states. The overwhelming majority of those have been elected in just the past few years. So this is not the Trotskyite reading circle down the hall from your college student union anymore. It is a movement. It has real, effective electoral machinery. It has platforms or what movements publish right before they start governing. Every platform is a wish list, right up until the day it's no longer a wish list and they're actually doing it. So let me do this the right way. Let's make their argument first, because you're going to hear it somewhere. Their argument goes like this. The Senate is anti-democratic. Wyoming's roughly 600,000 people get the same two senators as California's 39 million people. The Electoral College has twice in this century elected the president to the candidate that lost the popular vote. The Supreme Court, 9 unelected lawyers with lifetime tenure, they struck down a student loan forgiveness program that a duly elected president ran as one of his campaign platforms. So if you actually believe in democracy, they say one person, one vote, majority rules, then the Senate, the independent presidency, and the independent judiciary are all just barriers standing between the people and what the people voted for. So sweep all of them away, put everything under one elected legislature, and you finally get what they call real democracy. That scares the crap out of me. One DSA leader defending the platform, they reached all the way back to Woodrow Wilson, who spent his academic career complaining that the separation of powers made American government slow and inefficient. There's their case. It's internally coherent. And people you know believe some version of it, some part of it. And it is precisely, exactly, deliberately wrong. And I mean deliberately, because the men who designed our system, they heard this exact same argument, they considered it carefully, and they rejected on the evidence. So what did the Founding Fathers know? What did they know? Hang tight and I'll tell you. It's the Weekend with Michael Brown. Text lines open 33103. Subscribe to the Substack, heckofajob.com. What the Founders knew next.
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6: Ready to pursue an

0: this nation. The states are not some sort of administrative district of the federal government. They are parties to a compact. They are sovereign entities that gave up some limited, enumerated powers in exchange for some other things, an equal voice in one chamber. That was called the Connecticut Compromise. And without it, we wouldn't have a constitution. There would have been no ratification. There would have been no union. The House represents the people. The Senate is supposed to represent the states as states. Remove the state and federalism doesn't get weaker. Federalism, it just ceases to exist as a structural fact. In fact, the framers took that so seriously, they made equal representation in the Senate the one provision in the entire document that the amendment process itself cannot touch. You probably never heard that before, right? When you read the last clause of Article 5, no state without its consent shall be deprived of its equal suffrage in the Senate. In other words, you cannot deprive the states of equal representation in the Senate. Oh, you can amend the presidency. You can amend the courts. You cannot amend away a state's Senate seat without that state agreeing to it. Now, the DSA nutjobs know this, which is exactly why the platform doesn't call for an amendment. It's calling for an entirely new constitution. So understand what that means. They're not proposing to reform the American system. They're proposing to replace it. And they said so in writing. Let me bring it home to my home state of Colorado. About 6-8 million people. Under 2% of the country. In the DSA's vision of a single national legislature elected by proportional representation, Colorado as Colorado would cease to exist politically. No longer a Colorado River Compact. No more public lands. Oil and gas on the Western Slope disappears. Water rights, grazing rights. How we run our own fiscal house under our own taxpayer bill of rights. Every one of those becomes a light item decided by whoever can put together 50% plus one nationally, which in practice means the population corridors of the handful of coastal metro areas, they will decide what Colorado does. Screw you, we're already bad enough. I don't need New York and California telling us that we're going to be even more so like New York and California. It's bad enough as it is. The Senate is the institution that forces the coasts, the left and the right coasts, to negotiate with the flyover country. It's why Colorado or Montana or Kansas has a seat at the table instead of just being a little spot on a menu. If we remove that, flyover country stops being a punchline and becomes a genuine philosophy. Flyover country will become literally flyover country. Nobody will give a rat's patoot about what anything west of the Mississippi, or for that matter, west of the Appalachians. They won't care at all. It'll all be decided in New York, D.C., and L.A. That'll be it. Now, what about our rights? The Senate and the states. Our rights? Do we have rights? Do we have permission? Let me tell you what the DSA thinks. Because once you understand that, you'll understand just how serious I am about this entire story this hour. I'll be right back.
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20: White victim, female, pretty, wealthy.
15: A white woman's murder shocks the city. A black man from the projects comes forward with information about the case.
19: He says the police are his friends.
15: But out of nowhere, he goes from star witness to prime suspect.
19: And then that's it. They turn on him.
15: 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Lee Harris is sentenced to 90 years.
20: I get 90 years for killing somebody I have never seen.
15: Behind bars, Lee finds an unlikely ally in his cellie, Robert. The pair are like chalk and cheese. There's no way their paths would ever cross on the outside. But as a fellow inmate, Robert sees through the lies and vows to do the unthinkable. Clear Lee's name.
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0: Hey, welcome back to Weekend with Michael Brown. 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Let's talk about Costco. It's Saturday, right? Or whenever your affiliate plays it. Everybody goes to Costco. I don't mind going to Costco. I hate going most of the time when it's crowded. Let me tell you about Tony Barzar, B-A-R-Z-A-R, Tony Barzar. He's worked the same job for almost 40 years. He started gathering shopping carts in a Tucson parking lot back in 1986. He was making $5 and change every hour. He's now 60 years old, and he's still on the floor at Costco. And somewhere along the way, without ever taking a promotion, without ever wanting to be a manager, Tony has become a millionaire. Not from a startup, not from crypto, from simply ringing up groceries or whatever else crap you're buying at Costco. Now stick with me, because this really isn't a feel-good human interest story. It's actually, I think, a pretty sharp data point in an argument that a lot of people are having right now about wages, about work, and whether companies only do right by their employees when the government makes them do right. So let's look at the numbers first. Tony tops out at $32.90 an hour. His 401k, built one paycheck at a time since Costco bought out his old employer, Price Club, remember that, back in 1993, has crossed $1 million. His health care coverage runs him a $15 copay for a regular visit, $25 for a specialist. Tony's bought a house with a swimming pool. He took his family to Europe twice. And here's the part that ought to make every business owner in every state where I'm broadcasting right now sit up and pay attention. Costco's not doing this because some regulator in a state or the federal government told them to. There's no law. No law that requires a $32.90 wage, or for that matter, a $1 million 401k match. This is a company, Costco, that looked at its own numbers and decided, hey, you know what? Paying people well, we think that's the profitable move. Turnover after a year on the job at Costco runs around about 7% company-wide. That's a fraction of the retail industry norm. McKinsey has put a number on why that matters. When you lose a frontline retail employee, that costs a business roughly $10,000 once you factor in hiring, training, the replacement. Costco's own chief financial officer, their CFO, says straight out that paying up front is cheaper than the alternative over time. And in case you're wondering whether being generous with labor costs tanked the stock, Costco stock is up over 2,000% since it bottomed out in 2008. I need to call my brokerage. Wall Street does not seem alarmed at all. Now, I could stop right there and hand you a tiny little parable. I'm not going to do that because the story itself won't let me. And quite frankly, I'd rather you have the whole picture than a bumper sticker. The Tucson general manager who runs Tony's store, a guy named Travis Mays, admits that when a long-tenured employee finally does retire, the store's average wage actually drops, and that helps the bottom line in the short run. According to the general manager's own words, it comes at the expense of experience. So even inside Costco, keeping people around for decades is a real trade-off, not a magic trick. They're choosing experience and culture over the cheaper option, deliberately, year after year. You know what? That's a business making a values-based bet. That's not a company that stumbled into generosity by accident. Now, here's why I would push back on anybody who wants to turn this into a, see, every company could pay like Costco if they just weren't so greedy. Costco's economics are unusual. It's a membership business. People pay an annual fee just to walk in the door, never pay a thing, which means Costco is largely getting paid whether you buy anything or not. That funds a very different margin structure than, say, a grocery chain, which operates at what, 1%, maybe 3% if you're really good, or a fast food franchise operating also on a razor-thin per-item profit. A cashier at Costco is also moving very real volume. The fast ones, they can ring up around 70 members an hour. There's a challenge for you. Next time you're in Costco, just watch how quickly they get you through the checkout line. Not the self-serve. Don't go there. Go find a Tony and find out how long it takes Tony to check you out with your big bag, your big cart of whatever it is you're buying. A cashier at Costco is moving that volume. The fast ones, 70 members an hour, I just want to watch and see. So the honest takeaway isn't that this proves every employer is underpaying. I think it's narrower, and I'd argue, frankly, more useful. When a business model rewards keeping good people, companies will pay up without being forced to. The market did there in Costco. Competition for good workers, plus the real cost of turnover, did what a wage mandate didn't have to. So which lesson do you take from Tony? That government wage floors are unnecessary because good businesses figure this out on their own? Or that Costco is the exception that proves most employers need a push? I think both arguments might end up in your inbox today if you put this out on, to your friends. Both deserve a real answer, not a talking point. But it's amazing to me how well Costco does. Text me what? If you do go to Costco and you watch, you see how quickly they move, whether you buy anything or not, send me a text, 33103, keyword Micro Michael. I want to know what you see. Because when I saw this story in the Wall Street Journal earlier this week, I was amazed at this story. Simply because, once again, it's the free market working. It's not anything being mandated. It's simply working. Costco. That's all I got to say about it. Just think about that. Now, let's talk about, I would describe this as the insider who came back to undo himself. Let's go back to September 2008. A 38-year-old Federal Reserve governor named Kevin Warsh. He sat in on some of the most consequential meetings in modern financial history. He's the one who actually helped arrange the emergency rescue of Bear Stearns during the great financial blow-up in 2008. He worked the Lehman Brothers bankruptcy case. He was actually in the room for the AIG bailout. Remember all that stuff going on in 2008? We were told the economy and the banking system was going to personally collapse, that everything was going to fall apart. Kevin Warsh personally helped negotiate the conversion of Morgan Stanley, his old employer, and Goldman Sachs into bank holding companies, bringing both under direct Federal Reserve supervision for the first time in their entire history. 2 years later, Kevin Warsh had seen enough. He publicly broke with Fed Chairman Ben Bernanke over a second round of Treasury bond purchases, laid out his objections in a Wall Street Journal op-ed, and resigned from the Fed in 2011 at age 41. The next 15 years, he was at Stanley Druckenmiller's investment firm, mostly out of the public eye. And then he came roaring back. That's the story I want you to hear. It's The Weekend with Michael Brown. Hang tight. I'll be right back.
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6: 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I'm an economist and data expert.
7: And I'm Perry Wilson. I'm a medical doctor.
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7: You're getting a staggering amount of health and wellness information nowadays, and some of it is awesome.
6: And some of it is, well, actually, bullshit. 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

0: helped bring under Federal Reserve oversight back in 2008. J.P. Morgan Chase and Citigroup are now under Department of Justice scrutiny over money flows connected to the Iranian Supreme Leader. Separately, Goldman Sachs just got a direct warning from Treasury Secretary Scott Bessent that it could face conspiracy exposure over how $278 million from a Shanghai-based donor moved through one of its philanthropic funds and into a network of left-wing nonprofits. Two different problems, two different countries, but the same underlying story. Banks that have operated under the Federal Reserve supervisory umbrella for nearly two decades and the Fed's oversight didn't catch either one. Quite frankly, didn't even go looking for either one. Now, if that is the lesson that Kevin Warsh took from the financial disaster of 2008, it lines up with something else happening in Washington. Let me explain. Treasury Secretary Bessent has argued for years that the Federal Reserve has grown too big, that it's took on jobs that have nothing to do with interest rates, and that the Treasury Department, not the Federal Reserve, that they should be the ones steering the ship in any financial crisis. Warsh has said almost the identical thing. And there is a practical payoff to a Federal Reserve that clears out of the stable coin business quickly. Why? Because every dollar issued as a regulated stablecoin has to be backed by cash or by short-term U.S. Treasury bonds. A faster, lighter federal stablecoin framework means a bigger built-in buyer for what? What's the one thing hanging over our economy right now that we actually have a hard time selling? Excuse me, that China's getting rid of. That foreign investment is starting to think, maybe not so sure. Now remember, a faster, lighter federal stablecoin framework means a bigger built-in buyer for what? Yes, U.S. government debt, which matters at a moment when Washington is drowning in that debt. Now that's worth separating from the president's promise that tariffs alone could eventually replace the income tax. The math on that one doesn't work yet. Tariff revenue this year is running around $190 billion. Income taxes bring in roughly $2.4 trillion. Stable coins quietly buying up treasuries, they won't close that gap either. But, and this is a big but, it is a real working mechanism for new debt demand. And it's being built, in part, by a Federal Reserve chairman who is determined to get out of its way. Whether Warsh is executing a plan or just an inflation hawk with a light touch on bank supervision, we won't know until the next crisis hits and we see what he actually does. But that pattern, since May, is too consistent to wave off. Watch what he does, not what anybody, including me, says that he's thinking. It may be a way to get out of our debt. Weekend with Michael Brown. Stay close. I'll be right back.
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0: Hey, it's the Weekend with Michael Brown. Glad to have you with me. 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I want to make a confession from a guy that grew up on, you know, didn't grow up on, but grew up around farm and ranch country. I grew up right in the middle of farm and ranch country, and I've spent a career defending free markets. I've never liked these farm bills, not the corn state log rolling, not the sugar program that costs American families money at the grocery store just so a handful of, you know, sugar growers can stay rich, and least of all, the subsidy machine that treats, you know, wheat checks like a permanent entitlement. So when accounts over on X, formerly Twitter, started buzzing about a bill that supposedly ends farm subsidies without hurting farmers, you know what my first instinct was? I want it to be your first instinct, too. That sounds too good to be true. Let's go find out if it's true or not. So I did. And actually, the verdict is more interesting than either the hype or the reflex cynicism. It is indeed a real bill. It's genuinely different from the bailout and repeat cycle that we're stuck in. And it has one structural weakness worth naming out loud. First, let's think about the mess that it's trying to fix. 2025 was genuinely brutal year on the farm. Chapter 12 farm bankruptcies hit 315 filings. That's an almost 50% jump from the year before and the second straight year of farm bankruptcies, with the Midwest and the Southeast accounting for more than two-thirds of all the cases. That figure traces to a simple grinding squeeze. Production costs in October 25 ran more than 50% higher than those production costs were in 2011, while the prices that the farmers actually get for what they grew was only about 21% higher over that same stretch of time. Do the math yourself. As the folks passing the story around like to say, costs up more than half, revenue up barely a fifth. That gap is where family farms go to die. So Washington's answer, like usual, is always, hey, let's send a check. On December 8, 2025, the Trump administration announced a $12 billion in one-time bridge payments, with up to $11 billion flowing through the new Farm Bridge Assistance Program to what are called row crop producers. Funds landing in bank accounts by the end of February 2026. Now, I'm not here to knock the payment. Farmers needed the cash fast to plant this spring, and cutting the check was the right call in that moment. Even the Farm Bureau, which welcomed the money, conceded that it doesn't fully cover the losses that farmers have piled up over the last several years. But here's the tell, and it's baked right into the government's own language. They called it a bridge. A bridge to what? A bridge to nowhere? What? A bridge what? It's a bridge to October 1st of this year. That's when higher reference prices from the One Big Beautiful Bill kick in. In other words, the emergency check is a stopgap until the next scheduled round of support arrives. Now, that's not a fix. That's the same treadmill. Whatever the cause in a given year, whether fuel, fertilizer, or trade spat with China, oversupply, the remedy is always the same. Another check funded by you and me, the taxpayers. The bill that's now circulating is called the Grown in America Act of 2025. It's House Resolution 1707, introduced back in February of 2025 by Congressman Kustoff, a Tennessee Republican, with Democrat Jim Costa of California as the two co-sponsors. 11 pages, genuinely bipartisan, 17 co-sponsors, roughly four-fifths Republican, and a handful of farm state Democrats. It does exactly one thing. It adds a new Section 45BB to the tax code, creating what's called a domestically produced agriculture credit. Well, what the hell is that? Let me give you the mechanism, because I want you to get the details right. A company that buys farm commodities as inputs, think about food manufacturers or restaurant chains, grocers, they will get a business tax credit worth 25% of what it spends on American-grown commodities, multiplied by the share of its total ag buying that is domestic. You buy foreign food, foreign inputs, you don't get anything. You get nothing on those dollars. And the credit tops out at $100 million per company per year. There's a gate on the front door. To claim anything, a company's domestic share, measured on a three-year rolling average so one bad harvest doesn't wipe you out, has to clear a threshold. The threshold starts at 50% this year, ratchets up 5 points a year until it hits 85% for tax years after the year 2033. You miss the threshold, the credit drops to zero. And because nobody expects America to grow its own coffee or cocoa, the Secretary of Agriculture keeps a running list of commodities that cannot be feasibly produced here. Those are carved out of the math, so you're not penalized for buying what we simply cannot grow. Now read that again, because I think that's the clever part. There is no government check. There's no emergency declaration. There's no Farm Service agency mailing 315,000 payments after the damage is done. Instead, there's a standing permanent reason for, say, General Mills or Kroger and every food company in between to keep buying from American farmers. Whether or not there's a crisis that month, built straight into the tax code, it's aimed at demand, not disasters. It tries to give the farmer a customer who will keep showing up instead of a bureaucrat who only shows up with a check after the funeral. Yes, it's a novel approach, and I think that's why it matters. For me, a free market skeptic of these farm bills, this is a real philosophical departure, and I don't say that lightly. The traditional farm safety net, price supports, the ad hoc bailouts, works on the government cutting checks directly to producers. It's Washington standing in the smack dab middle of the market, deciding who's hurting, by how much, then shoveling taxpayer money at the problem after the fact. Every subsidy that I've ever griped about on air fits exactly that mechanism. It fits that mold. Grown in America flips the direction of the intervention. The government's not paying the farmer at all. It's changing the incentives of the farmer's customers so that buying American is the cheaper choice at the margin. That's the difference between a welfare model and a market-shaping model. Instead of propping up, you know, supply with cash, you're pulling on demand with a price signal. A conservative can actually squint at that and see something closer to how markets are supposed to work. The money follows a voluntary transaction that would have happened anyway, rather than a bureaucrat's after-action assessment of some farmer or rancher's misery. And it's honest about cost in a way that bailouts never are. Yes, a tax credit costs the Treasury money. There is no free lunch. We know that, and I'm not going to pretend otherwise. But it's a cost you can see coming. You can write it into the budget ahead of time, not a $12 billion emergency that you scramble to cover every December when the math goes sideways. Predictable beats panicked. Now, the argument that you said you'd never seen the data for. Yeah, I want to show you the data. Hey, it's the weekend with Michael Brown. We're talking about the farm bill. I know a touchy subject for many of my listeners, but I think what we're doing here, I would put it this way. We're giving the farmer a customer, not a check. I'll explain why, and I'll be right back.
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0: Hey, welcome back to Weekend with Michael Brown. Glad to have you with me. Appreciate you tuning in. Don't let me forget to remind you to be sure and subscribe to the Substack, heckofajob.com. There you'll find the stories that I don't get to cover on the air, or the studies that I do care or carry, but I don't get to tell you enough about. Let me put it this way. I went looking, and some numbers do exist. They come from the OECD, which every year measures total government support to agriculture across 54 countries. Here's what it shows. Governments funneled roughly $624 billion a year in support to farmers in the 2022 to 2024 window, and about two-thirds of that, some $400 billion a year, came in the forms economists consider most trade distorting. The heavy hitter is not us. China alone accounts for about 37% of global agricultural support. India, another 14%. The United States, the EU, which back in the early 2000s together provided nearly half the world's farm support, they've fallen to roughly 13% of the global total. In total dollar terms, the emerging economies now transfer about $314 billion a year to their producers, more than three times the OECD's $95 billion in the most distorting categories. Let me put it bluntly, very bluntly. Our biggest agricultural competitor subsidized its farmers on a scale that dwarfs what Washington does, and it does so specifically to boost production, grab self-sufficiency, and it hurts our farmers. So the everyone else doesn't argument is not hot air. Everybody else is doing it. You can grant that foreign subsidies are real and massive, but you can still ask whether matching check for check is the best play or whether there's a better instrument, which I think is exactly what makes Grown in America, this bill, interesting. It's a response to that foreign subsidy reality, and it doesn't just hand our farmers a check to match theirs. Instead, we work the demand side. Now, there is a real cost to this, but here's where I come down. Grown in America is not a magic wand, and it is not, despite the chatter on social media. It doesn't end subsidies. It actually creates a new one. But what it does, and what it does do, is change the kind of subsidy from the worst kind to a better kind, from a reactive after-the-disaster check cut by the bureaucrats to a standing, predictable, market-facing incentive that rewards a voluntary transaction. For somebody like me who has spent years objecting to the Farm Bill precisely because it substitutes Washington's judgment for the market's judgment, that's not nothing. It's arguably the first farm support idea in a long time that moves in the right philosophical direction. Will it work? Will it work in the sense of making the bailouts unnecessary? Probably not entirely, not by itself. Anybody telling you that's probably selling you a falsehood. But here's why I like it. It could shrink the emergency bailout reflex. It will give American farmers a durable customer base insulated from the next trade tantrum, you know, between us and China over soybeans or something. And it does that with costs that you can actually budget for instead of scrambling to cover. That's a serious, credible case. And the foreign subsidy data, especially China, at 37% of global support, gives us a national security spine on top of the economic one. You know, if I were arguing this, say, to a jury of our peers, I'd put it this way. Give the farmer a customer instead of a check. It's the most conservative-sounding sentence anyone in the subsidy debate has managed to spill out in years. I don't think this bill is perfect. Watch the corporate tilt and the uncapped cost. But I think it deserves a hearing, a Congressional Budget Office score, and an honest debate rather than another reflexive December bailout. Congress should either pass it or explain it with numbers why this treadmill is better. And I do think it's better. I think we are, in fact, giving the farmer a customer for once instead of a bailout. You see, Grown in America flips the direction of the intervention. The government's not paying the farmer at all. It's changing the incentive of the farmer's customers so that buying American becomes cheaper. I think that's the difference. You know, the typical welfare model, whether it's, you know, the social welfare system or it's a farmer welfare system, whatever you want to call it, however horrible you want to describe it, this is something different. And I think that's what's important, doing it a different way. Giving the farmer a customer. That's exactly the way I want to put it. Now, let me tell you one quick story about New Orleans. A story out of New Orleans, and I want you to keep one question in the back of your mind the whole way through. It's not who's the good guy. The question is, what happens when a community does everything right, shows up, votes, wins, and turns out none of that was the part that mattered? Last November, the voters of Orleans Parish elected a man named Calvin Duncan to be their criminal clerk of court. They didn't squeak him in. He took 68%. Now, Duncan's story is really something. He spent nearly 30 years in prison on a murder conviction, taught himself the law behind the walls of Angola, a horrible prison, got out, got his name cleared, earned an actual law degree, and then ran for the one office that controls the very courthouse records that he had spent half his life fighting to get his hands on. You could not write that in a story. He gets sworn in on the courthouse steps in April. Big crowd, set to start the job May 4th. He never got to do it. 4 days before he took office, the governor signs a bill, Act 15, that abolishes the office he was about to take. Just erases it. The bill was written by a state senator from West Monroe, which, if you're not from Louisiana, is about as far from New Orleans as you can get and still be in the same state. The official reason was efficiency. New Orleans was the only parish running two separate clerk's offices, one civil, one criminal. So, as the argument went, let's merge them, save a little money, streamline the thing, folded the criminal office into the civil one, and then put the sitting civil clerk in charge of both of them. I'm a limited government guy. If you told me in the abstract, hey, Michael, one parish is running two clerk's offices with every other parish running one, I'd say, yeah, do consolidate them. But that's kind of interesting. The bill didn't pass 10 years ago. It didn't pass before the election. It passed 4 days before the one guy the voters just picked, by more than 38,000 votes, could sit down at the desk. This wasn't about a tidy org chart. No, this was something else. The city fights back, and here's their move. Okay, fine. If the state abolished the old office, created a brand new one combined, then that new office belongs to the voters too, so let's hold a special election for that. And that's when the state attorney general, Liz Merrill, steps in and sends letters to the mayor, the DA, the council members, and the letter says, in effect, you recognize this election or you could lose your own offices. You're violating what Louisiana calls the usurper laws. The state's top lawyer telling a city elected officials that if they let their own people vote, they could be removed from office. The mayor put out a video basically saying, I will not be intimidated. And by the way, isn't there a law against threatening public officials? Wow. This is where hardball political fight turns into something I've honestly never seen. Remember that law against intimidating public officials? A New Orleans grand jury just took those three threat letters from the AG and they indicted the AG on 16 counts. The state attorney general criminally indicted over letters. They even set an arrest warrant, $400,000 bond. You want stuff interesting? You can always watch New Orleans. You can always watch Louisiana. Wow. Elections matter, and sometimes they don't. Just watch what happens in New Orleans. It's the weekend with Michael Brown. I hope everybody has a great weekend. I'll talk to you next weekend.
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23: Declaring a deadline. I'm Carmen Roberts, Fox News. President Trump gives Iran until today to announce the Strait of Hormuz is open. Fox's Alex Hogan reports from the White House.
24: President Trump does not have any scheduled events on his calendar today. We saw him leave the White House earlier this morning for his golf course in Virginia. It comes as the administration says it set that deadline of today for Iran to cease attacks on ships in the Strait of Hormuz and also to declare that the critical waterway is open. It comes as today Iran's foreign minister has touched down in Oman for discussions on traffic in the Strait of Hormuz. Meantime, today Iran's supreme leader said on state TV that avenging his father must take place. At the funeral of the late Ayatollah, flags were seen reading, quote, kill Trump.
23: And senior U.S. officials are demanding that Iran vow it will not attack ships in and around the strait. One person is missing in Missouri after catastrophic flash flooding triggered hundreds of rescues and forced evacuations across the state.
25: 351 rescues, 200 of those summer campers, children. We had anywhere from a 3 to 19 foot water rise along the Black River in the early morning hours on Friday. Those campers all brought up into the dining hall, and unfortunately, they were stuck. The roads around that camp were washed away, the water too high for emergency vehicles, and so Blackhawks and choppers had to go in there.
23: Fox weather meteorologist Jane Minar, there is a danger of more flash flooding across Missouri and parts of Ohio and the Tennessee valleys. And Typhoon Bavi makes landfall in eastern China's Zhejiang province after prompting the evacuation of more than 1.7 million people. It's a powerful storm, damaging winds, heavy rain earlier affected Taiwan and Japan's southern islands. 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
28: That heat's going to be out there for one more day.
29: Temperatures being 30 degrees above average.
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23: A Texas hospital confirms it advertised birth packages in South Texas on billboards in Mexico. That practice promotes childbirth services to pregnant foreign national women near the U.S.-Mexico border. Republican State Representative Brian Harrison tells Fox News.
31: We need the governor and his political appointee at HHS in Texas to immediately stop issuing birth certificates to illegal aliens and non-citizens. Because as far as I'm concerned, after that ruling on birthright citizenship, the fact that the state of Texas is still giving out birth certificates, not just giving them out, by the way, advertising them.
23: The hospital has removed the billboards. Secretary of State Marco Rubio slamming Minnesota Governor Tim Walz over his pardon of an illegal immigrant who sexually assaulted a 10-year-old. This comes after Homeland Security deported the man back to his home country, Fox's Madeline Rivera reports.
2: This man had been issued an order of removal in 2006 after being convicted of first-degree criminal sexual conduct. Court filings state 42-year-old Chu Lu Vang repeatedly sexually assaulted a 10-year-old girl between 2002 and 2004. DHS says Vang, who was in the country illegally from Laos, tried to defend himself by saying it was a, quote, cultural thing to marry and have sex with girls as young as 12. Vang was detained in December as part of Operation Metro Surge. He was scheduled to be deported last month when a state panel granted him a pardon. It essentially wiped clean his criminal record, shielding him from removal. But Secretary of State Marco Rubio says he took action.
23: And the fast-moving Summit fire in northern Los Angeles County has burned more than 2,600 acres, forcing evacuations and prompting toxic smoke advisories. And that fire is burning near the San Bernardino County line in the Antelope Valley. And triple-digit heat, rugged terrain, making firefighting tough. I'm Carmen Roberts. This is Fox News.
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0: Then you've got James Carville that seems to have just lost it and gone off the deep end. But you do have smart other people in your party. But even they seem timid and afraid to speak out against this radicalized left. Why is that?
1: Because they are intimidated. Because the left is vicious. They are coercive. They're authoritarian. And they literally go after anyone who does not hew to their view of the world. That's what it is, Sean. Schumer understands what's going on. He's just intimidated and frightened. It's scary. I wish that wasn't the case. And you know, what you said before is very important. They are going to primary Fetterman. And in fact, if I were Fetterman, I would either get out, because I don't think he could win a primary, or more likely, I think the Republicans would welcome him. And look, I want Fetterman to stay a Democrat, but if self-preservation may require him changing parties, as much as I want to keep that seat Democratic.
0: I can absolutely see that happening in a heartbeat, because I think they're going to go after him with a vengeance. How does this then play out? If the base of the party is nominating the Graham Platners and the El Sayeds and the Tallarico's in the party, and nobody's willing to speak out against even a Nazi tattoo guy, how does that play out for 28? I mean, who can win the Democratic primary?
1: Well, this is something, Sean, I think you should spend a little more time on, though you've been obviously the leader in picking up on the power of the far left. What I see happening is that we're going to have a candidate who no one is really talking about now be just as competitive as anyone else, and that's AOC. I believe Bernie's Fighting Oligarchy tour was a dry run for her candidacy. They built crowds around the country. And I think she's going to run for president.
0: Doug, I think she's going to run. I don't think she's that smart.
1: You don't have to be that smart if you're that radical, Sean.
0: Okay, so she can win the nomination. Can she win a general? I have about 10 seconds.
1: I don't think she can win a general, but she can rip my party and rip the country apart.
0: All right, we appreciate you, Mr. Schoen. God bless you. Tough times for you. I apologize.
1: Always enjoy.
0: Listen.
1: Thank you.
0: We appreciate it. 800-941-SEAN, our number. 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
18: 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Blood Trails.
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23: We're talking about peacocks.
24: 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The peahen is the female. They are not native to the United States, although they thrive in coastal, warmish areas.
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24: 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Again, the peacocks will use it to try to ward off or intimidate trespassers in their territory, but for the most part, the whole thing is to impress the peahens.
23: 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Mm-hmm. Science has discovered semi-recently those vibrations are in lockstep with the peafowl's head feathers that they used to think were just for show, but mm-hmm. now they realize they vibrate at the same intensity and that they can actually, you know, sort of feel when those tail feathers are vibrating in their direction through their head feathers.
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4: You know, believe it or not, Tina Brown, who I never expected would get it, is realizing something a lot of Democrats are not getting, is Graham Plattner is nuts, and Mr. Nazi Tattoo is now caught up in this big sexting, you know, up to a dozen women. Washington Times, I'm reading from there. His wife apparently alerted his Senate campaign about these texts with several women days before he announced he was running. And anyway, her name, Amy Gertner, telling the campaign she found the messages in the spring of 25, early into her marriage with the Democratic contender. And she disclosed the text to a campaign ad conducting op research last August to ward off any risk to Plattner's campaign. Campaign official told the Journal that the aide ultimately decided the texts were a private matter being handled by the couple in marriage counseling. Now, Plattner put forward his wife to answer him after he was outed as a serial sexter, as the Dem candidate himself, you know, remained silent. You know, a lot of people in the media, I saw more than a couple of headlines saying it looked like a hostage video, said she was deeply hurt about the campaign's former political director, whom she tipped off about the sexting, confirming the messages to the press. And it looks and sounds like a hostage video, says one person on X. Blink twice if you need rescuing Amy. Anyway, the farmer believed to have had sexting affairs with up to a dozen women. Okay, what they do in their own relationship, whatever. But anyway, you add that to everything else, the fact that he's an avowed communist, Nazi tattoo, all the insanity of that is his life, which we have covered exhaustively here on this program, and it's not a pretty picture. Anyway, let's start with Graham Plattner's wife and this video message slamming reports on Saturday about his sexually explicit text messages to all these other women.
25: So it makes me really angry, disappointed, and I find it really shameful that there's a group of media outlets and people who are willing to spread gossip instead of talking about real issues that Graham is running on, like healthcare and education and childcare. I just really wanted to make sure that everyone knows that Graham and I have a great marriage. Being married is hard. Being newly married is hard. Being newly married and going through infertility is hard. Being newly married, going through infertility, and a Senate campaign is hard. I don't even know if I have the right words to describe what we've been going through, but I knew the man that I married had been through an immense amount of violent, active combat. And he's been in therapy for years. I admire the f*** out of him. So when there are news articles about our marriage, it's just extra sh-.
4: Now, Graham Plattner, for his part, is slamming the establishment media for trying to rip apart his marriage. Well, maybe if he didn't want anything to rip apart his marriage, he should not have been sexting. Anyway, just a thought. Listen.
26: Graham, we heard saw Amy's video last night about this situation, the story in the Times and the Journal. What would your statement be at this point?
27: It's no surprise to me that the establishment media outlets are just going to run gossip instead of wanting to talk about the things that actually matter in this race, which are the material realities that the Mainers are working with. These people are going to try to make this race about anything but what it's supposed to be about, which is policy. They never want to talk about policy. Amy and I have a very loving and very happy marriage. they would very much like to try to rip that apart. They're going to come after us in every awful way that they possibly can. And we're just going to keep talking about the fact that the hospitals are closing, the fact that child care facilities are closing, the fact that teachers and nurses aren't paid enough, and the fact that everybody down here continues to work harder and longer and get less. But, of course, the powers that be do not want us to talk about that. And so they're going to just do gossip instead.
4: And then Plattner denied the story that he was sexting other women. Okay. You know, don't believe your lying eyes. Here's what he said on that.
26: But the stories are true, right? About the texts.
27: No. No. This is the amazing part. The Wall Street Journal and New York Times ran stories without any evidence besides the gossip from a former staffer. I'm sorry. That's frankly journalistic malpractice. We pushed back on it. They won it. They did it anyways.
0: Renata, do you have a question? So are you confirming that the messages did not exist?
27: What's that?
0: The messages, they did not.
27: I'm confirming that what Genevieve McDonald said in the New York Times is not true.
26: So you never met with her about uncomfortable, for lack of a better word, sexting messages as the campaign was going?
27: We talked about things in Amy and I's marriage that we've gone through over the years. We talked about that because that's our marriage, and we discussed it with the campaign. What Genevieve McDonald claims isn't true.
4: All right, here to weigh in on all of this, we have Brianna Lyman. She is a correspondent for The Federalist. Michael Knowles is with us of The Michael Knowles Show at The Daily Wire to discuss this and much more. I don't think this is playing out very well, Brianna. However, I'm not sure if you picked up it that they have in the state of Maine a very kind of bizarre scheme that Democrats can use. Even if Plattner wins, they'll have like a 3-week period of time to remove him from the ballot. Did you read that?
5: I did. Yeah. It says that if he makes it through next week's primary, they would have, I think, about like a month and a week to replace him with a handpicked candidate, which is exactly why we are hearing so much about this, you know, affair scandal. Look, to your point, Sean, this is a man who had a Nazi tattoo. That alone should have disqualified him. Then you add in the fact that he said victims of sexual abuse deserve it. He mocked a U.S. soldier who, thank God, survived and did not get killed by the Taliban. All of that would have been career suicide, but it wasn't, which leads me to believe that Democrats probably have some kind of internal polling showing if it's Plattner versus Collins, Collins wins. But if it's a different Democrat, someone maybe a little more moderate and toned down, maybe there's a real fighting chance. So first of all, they want to use this as that final nail in the coffin to his campaign because they let everything else slide. And two, look, Democrats make it seem like they believe Texas is in play with Tallarico and Paxton. How will you go after Paxton if you and your party are running a candidate who has done far worse with women, and it was done far worse in every other capacity? So that's why you're seeing the Democrats kind of pick up on the story. It's why you're seeing the propaganda press suddenly discover their, you know, gumption for investigating a candidate over sexual assault allegations and not everything else.
4: Michael Knowles, let's get your take on all this.
6: I totally agree. I always look at what the source is. And Republicans, myself included, were having a great time dunking on Plattner here. But the story came from Democrat political operatives. You heard Plattner inveigh against the establishment media. Well, last time I checked, the establishment media is run by Democrats. So this is coming from the Dems. The New York Times was sounding the alarm on Plattner's candidacy a couple of weeks ago. Now you're getting this story out of the New York Times, out of the Wall Street Journal, which in its news division is liberal, even though the op-ed page is more conservative. So, yes, I think that the Democrats are sounding the alarm. They realize this guy is not going to go the distance. To me, this really reads like the Swalwell campaign. The Democrats tried to signal that Swalwell was not going to go the distance about a month before he dropped out. They tried to threaten him with residency requirements, with a potential financial scandal. Finally, they brought the hammer down with that sex scandal. But the reason they did it is not that they suddenly discovered morality. The reason they did it is they saw that if Swalwell was the nominee, a Republican could very likely become the governor of California. I think the same thing is going on here in Maine. Plattner is a weak candidate. The best defense he has of the sexting scandal is it wasn't a dozen women. It was half a dozen at most, which is not a good excuse. And I think Democrats are looking for plan B.
4: All right, Brianna, let's go to the very law I was referring to, because it's a very little known Maine ballot replacement provision that they have. And under Maine law, a candidate that will win the June 9th primary and subsequently withdraws by 5 p.m. on July 13th. Now, this would require him to withdraw. He doesn't seem like the guy that's going to withdraw to me, but that would be part of it. He may be replaced by a nominee selected by party officials, and any replacement candidate has got to be chosen no later than 5 p.m. on July 27th. That timeline would give Democrats 14 days to settle on a replacement candidate and prepare for the general election campaign. Now, if you believe, as I suspect and as Michael suspects and you suspect, that Democrats are probably the people that leaked all of this to hurt their own candidate, they've got to be looking to this as well. But I would imagine Graham Plattner, if he thinks Democrats did it, he's only going to get pissed off and probably dig his heels in.
5: Oh, probably. But Democrats have now, we know, a history of just replacing a, you know, duly elected candidate. They did it to Joe Biden with Kamala Harris about a single vote. So they would have no problem doing this, Plattner. And I think it would actually fare better because it lets the Democrat establishment in Maine and select a candidate, which they think could be Susan Collins, which, by the way, remember, in 2020, she was supposed to lose her race by like 5 to 8 points. She won it by like 8 to 9 points. So this is a woman who was a difficult candidate to beat, especially because she's not a, you know, a bona fide MAGA senator. This is someone who voted to convict President Trump. So they have to find a very niche Democrat candidate. And I do think when it comes to Plattner, as crazy as everything we've spoken about,
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13: Coming up Monday morning on West Michigan's Morning News, ahead of Tuesday's annual wreath laying, we'll talk to President Ford's daughter, Susan Ford Bales. 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
2: Trudy is in Los Angeles. Hi, Trudy. How are you?
14: I'm good. Thank you, Dave.
2: How can we help?
14: Okay, my question is, I just got married about 5 months ago. My husband is retired. He has like 10 properties, and his retirement income is from renting those properties. When we got married, he says, you know, I came in with debt. I have about $48,000 worth of debt. So he says, you just pay your bills, use your money, because I receive a pension. He said, use your money to pay your bills. You know, don't worry about any of the expenses. So, you know, he buys all the food. He puts gas in the cars. He takes care of everything. He's just kind of absorbed me into his home. So I'm just wondering, is it okay to stay separate in our accounts while I get out of debt? And then should I talk about moving into one account, or is it because he's so well established and maybe he should stay separate to protect his income? Because
2: if he has to be protected from you, he shouldn't have married you.
14: Oh, well, maybe that's the wrong choice of words, but I don't know. I just wonder
2: if you guys want, Trudy, if you guys want to do this, you do whatever you want to do. I wouldn't recommend it. All the years of doing what we do, we see the couples that have the best marriages and the best wealth building probabilities.

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13: Here's something pretty disturbing I discovered while researching this podcast. This is what it actually says on the Los Angeles Police Department website. The site states that the Adult Missing Persons Unit investigates 3,200 cases a month, and 70% of those missing people are found or returned voluntarily within 2 or 3 days. It goes on to explain, and I quote here, "Since being a missing person is not a crime, police are given a very limited role while conducting these types of investigations." At the bottom of the webpage, it gets more disturbing. There's a section titled, "What if they never returned?" And here's the official police advice. In such situations, you may want to enlist the services of a private investigator to assist in your search. If you can't afford a PI, the police elaborate, quote, "Another option would be to contact the Salvation Army, which has a missing persons locator program." There is not a single sentence on the LAPD website that would lead a loved one of a missing person to have any faith that the police would properly investigate it. What the LAPD is basically saying is, if someone you love goes missing, don't overreact. They'll probably turn up, unless they don't, in which case you should get someone besides the police to look into it. All this is my way of saying, if the police took missing persons cases as seriously as they do, say, bank robberies, I wouldn't have had to do this podcast in the first place and end up chasing a violent criminal halfway around the country. I'm Neil Strauss, and you can hear the full story of To Live and Die in L.A.
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0: Buying or selling a home is a really big deal. You don't want to overpay for a house. You don't want to sell your house too cheap. You know, we had a caller the other day, George, that had listed their his mother-in-law listed the house.
17: Oh boy.
0: For $335,000. It sold in 2 days. The appraisal came back at $375,000. And he was wanting to know how to get his mother-in-law out of the contract because she had sold her house too cheap.
17: They left a lot of money on the table.
0: $30,000-$40,000. You know who I blame? Real estate agent.
17: Oh.
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0: She
17: didn't price it.
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17: Five figures at least.
0: 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Andrew is in Cincinnati. Hi, Andrew. How are you?
18: Doing pretty good. Thank you, Dave and George, for taking my call.
0: Sure. How can we help?
18: So my question is, well, first I want to start off by giving the context. I recently just gave my life over to Jesus Christ, and I'm taking the Bible seriously with my life. And
0: good
18: by doing that, I've discovered that I have a PhD in DUMB, just like you would say, and I'm new to the Ramsey baby steps. I have $41,000 in debt, $25,000 a part of that total combined debt of an auto loan, $9,000 in one credit card, to about $1,300 in another credit card, and a $5,000 debt that I owe my parents. I
0: How
18: just broke
0: old
18: up
0: are
18: with
0: you?
18: My girlfriend. I'm 32 years old.
0: Okay. What about your girlfriend? Say that again.
18: So I just broke up with my girlfriend. She didn't want to go to church, didn't believe in God. So I want to do a 180 with my life and be a good steward and a leader to myself and my community and my future family.
0: Wow. Man, you have been through it. Look at you. You are on fire. Good for you. Okay. And what do you make a year, sir?
18: I make $52,000, have my primary job. My secondary job as a real estate agent, I've made about $25,000.
0: Okay. So $75,000. All right. Very cool.
18: Yes, sir.
0: Very cool. Well, as you've already figured out by poking around the Ramsey stuff, we are also Jesus people, and we build the systems that we use based on biblical principles. Now, not everything we teach is from the Bible. Some of it is the implications are from the Bible. But like the Bible says, the borrower is slave to the lender. So we take from that, I don't want to be in debt, which is why you called. So that kind of is the way we've... Now, how do we do that? How do we get out of the debt? Well, that's not necessarily a biblical thing. But it is a cool thing, because here's part of your young faith experience as you're brand new in all of this. What you're going to discover is that God is going to use this money subject to help you with the transformation you're going through in all parts of your life, because you're going to become a different person as you go along the process of getting out of debt, and as you go along the process of handling money properly, and becoming the different person is actually the goal. The money stuff is a side goal. Does that make sense?
18: Yes, sir. Yes, sir.
0: And so I'm real proud of you. Thank you for giving us all that context, and I'm proud of where you are at this moment. Okay, so $75,000 a year, and you probably heard about the baby steps. They're not in the Bible. We made those up. But they work.
17: It's in second opinions.
0: It's in second opinions, second hesitations, yeah. And so, you're going to first save up $1,000 after being on a budget. Now, being on a budget is a biblical thing. God talks about planning all through Scripture. Jesus said, don't build a tower without first counting the cost, lest you get halfway up and you're unable to finish. And all who see you begin to mock you and say, this man began to build and was unable to finish. So you don't build a house without a blueprint, and you don't build a life without a budget. So you're going to do a budget on every dollar. We're going to hook you up with that and pay for it. The upgraded premium version will give you a year's worth of it when we get off the line here. So you're going to do your budget, and in your budget, first thing you do is you find $1,000 and set aside as your starter emergency fund. And then we're going to list these debts, smallest to largest. $1,300 worth of credit cards will be your small one. And we're going to pay minimum payments on everything but the little one and attack the little one with a vengeance. Now, are you paying your parents' payments on the $5,000?
18: Yes, sir, I am.
0: Okay, good. Okay, so keep paying that minimum payment, keep paying your car payment, and keep paying the $9,000 payment, and then all other money we squeeze out of the budget. After we've got our baby step one $1,000, we're going to throw at that $1,300 credit card and cut up all the credit cards when you get off the phone, okay?
18: Yes, sir.
0: Get a debit card. It'll do everything your credit card will do except go in debt.
18: And where I broke up with my girlfriend, she had her house on land contract, and I helped her pay all of that. And so, of course, I wasn't able to pay down a lot of my debt. So I think my next question is, I literally moved in with my parents. Should I seek independence and just go rent while I'm doing this? Should I live with them? Should I save up for a home? How exactly should I go about that?
0: So you've been there for 2 weeks.
18: Yes, sir.
0: Yeah. You don't want to stay there indefinitely, but you're in the middle of a chaotic, transformative period of your life, okay? You have a breakup, a move, a reset spiritually. You are adjusting, you know, the other parts of your life to align with the spiritual connection with your newfound faith, and so all of those things are good. I'm okay with you using your parents as a safety net, but not as a hammock.
18: Yes, sir.
0: So I would establish a period of time I'm going to stay here, assuming that it's not a toxic environment, assuming it's a good environment, a period of time I'm going to stay here, and after that I'm going to be out. And so, you know, maybe you sit there 6 months and you use that 6 months rent-free to really knock out a few of these small debts and get some wiggle room in your budget.
18: Yes, sir.
0: I don't think a... 32-year-old is going to want to stay there for 3 years unless you're weird.
18: No, sir. No, sir.
0: Does that make sense?
18: Yes,
0: so, I mean, so let's just kind of find that
17: set
0: balance.
17: Set some dates and milestones.
0: Maybe 6 months is the number. Maybe 3 months is the number. I don't know. You look at it and you figure it out. But, yeah, start, you know, let's get our feet under us and get, you know, touch ground here. And then say, okay, based on that wisdom and what my budget's telling me, I'm going to make a much better and much more informed rental decision. I mean, I'm going to rent the cheapest thing I can possibly rent, but be out on my own and have my adult dignity back, so to speak. But using them as a safety net is fine. And so people often, I always tell, we're always hard on parents, have their kids in their basement and all that kind of thing. But people always say, Ramsey says, never do that. No, we actually do think there's a moment in time that for a short period of time that mom and dad can be a great safety net for adult children.
17: When there's
0: you just
17: crisis,
0: don't want to be a hammock.
17: Transition, all
0: yeah.
17: of that.
0: Yeah,
17: makes
0: we don't
17: want to
0: be
17: sense.
0: A hammock. And not for Andrew, because he's not in this situation, but for, you know, everybody else, I mean, that's the thing. If for everybody else, you know, an eagle that doesn't leave the nest is a turkey. So you just can't, that's a problem. So we've got to work that out. But, you know, can you come home and heal if the eagle got damaged? Yeah, you can. And he's in a healing period, a metamorphosis period right now. And so good for you and good for your parents that's available to them, available to you, that you got a good relationship with them. So, yeah, let's do a little bit of that. And then you go ahead and figure out how long that is. Is it 3 months, 6 months, 9 months? What is it?

0: broadcasting live from Denver, Colorado. Hey, it's Speaking with Michael Brown. Glad to have you joining the program today. You know, we got rules of engagement. They're pretty easy to follow. So if you want to send me a question, you want to tell me anything or ask me anything, that's real easy to do. Whatever message app you use, the short message service, the SMS number is 33103. 33103. Just use the keyword Mike or Michael. And then go follow me on social media platforms, whether it's X, Facebook, Instagram. They're all generally at Michael D. Brown. If you just, on any of those platforms, you look for at Michael D. Brown, you'll find it. Now, let's talk about my Substack, heckofajob.com. If you've not subscribed yet, I want you to go do it. And I want to talk about it today because on Thursday, I published a story. The title is How Prices Actually Work. Why your gas, your lumber, your coffee all answer to a world that you've never seen. Let me just tell you the first paragraph. Every so often, a story comes along that's built entirely on a misunderstanding, and the misunderstanding is so widely shared that the story just sails along unchallenged. Gas prices are one of those stories. This story comes back every time crude oil drops and the pump doesn't drop as fast. Somebody, somewhere, must be ripping us off. It is an emotionally satisfying story. It is almost entirely wrong. Not wrong as a matter of opinion, wrong as a matter of how pricing the machinery actually works. And I note that even Trump got in on the game this last week, and it drives me crazy. Having practiced oil and gas law for most of my career, having grown up in oil and gas country, my family having owned oil and gas property, I know a little bit about how it works. Actually, I know a lot about how it works. But anyway, that story is still up. It's at heckofajob.com. And if you haven't subscribed, I would encourage you to go subscribe and read it because these are the kind of pieces that I like to do. Stories that I can't really do completely on air or that maybe I have done on air. But because of the constraints of the clock, I like to do them a little more in depth. But here's the point about today. I wrote this article about why gasoline prices don't fall as fast as you and I think they should, or actually as you think they should, when the price of crude oil drops. And I got to tell you, this article touched a nerve. My inbox, my social feeds lit up. Some of you really liked it, and a lot of you came at me with both barrels. I mean, just blazing. Now, I could ignore that. In fact, a lot of folks, particularly in this business, only take the applause and they just go right past the criticism. I don't want to do that because I actually think some of the pushback was pretty good. It was kind of sharp. It's actually the kind of critical thinking, the kind of argument that I think deserves a real answer instead of just getting brushed off. So I want to do something a little unusual. I want to take the three best arguments against what I wrote, and I want to give them to you here in the strongest form that I can, and then tell you honestly where the critics have a point and where they do not. Because, well, here's the thing. As Biden would say, here's the thing. If I can't defend what I said against the smartest version of the objection, then I shouldn't have said it at all. So let's find out whether it's true or not. Now, a little background. Before the program started, I just went online to kind of see where oil futures are right now and where the current price is. Let me give you the current price of the two benchmark prices of crude oil. There's West Texas Intermediate, which is our domestic production, and then there's what's called Brent crude oil, which is pretty much everybody else. Brent crude is priced at around $76 a barrel today. Well, actually, as of yesterday, because the markets are closed today. So Brent crude is about $76 a barrel. West Texas Intermediate, WTI, is at $71.50. So that gives you a little bit of a benchmark. But let's go to what the oil futures are as of today. The average oil future today is priced at $71.43 a barrel. So I looked at it from year to date. Let me just kind of tell you where they were. Go back to February of 2026. Let me scroll over here. Monday, February 22nd. It was at $62.14. The war in Iran had not yet started yet. It stayed pretty steady all the way through February 28. Then on March 2nd, this would be 4 days after the war started, oil futures jumped to $71.23. Remember, it's about 61. It jumped about $10 a barrel. The peak came on Monday, April 6th, $112.41. Today is Saturday. So April, May, June, July. So about 90 days. 3 months ago, it was at $112.41. And if I remember correctly, about that time, we were all bitching and moaning about the price of gas because it was so high. Californians were paying, I don't know, $7, $8 a gallon because of your stupid rules out there. And here in Colorado, I remember filling up at one point. It did actually cross for the first time in the some 30 years that I've been in Colorado. It did cross over the $5 a mark for premium unleaded. Now, I haven't filled up this week. I'm going to fill up after the program today, and I'll see what it is today. But remember, Monday, April 6th, it was at a high of $112.41. Today, it's down to $71.43. So prices skyrocketed, but they're not yet back down to $2.85 for the national average. I don't know what the national average is today right now. I could look it up, but I'm not going to do it. Because I want to talk about the very first objection. Because in the Substack article, I point out that prices shoot up like a rocket and they come down like a feather. Now, I can't take credit for that phrase. Economists a lot smarter than me came up with that phrase decades ago. And that's the one complaint that I heard the most. And I'll put it in the words that one of you used because you said it better than I can paraphrase it. Someone wrote, when oil goes up, gas at the pump jumps immediately. But when oil comes down, the price at the pump falls slow. Slow as molasses. Up like a rocket, down like a feather. Now I want to be straight with you because you deserve it. That person is right. It is a real thing. It's so real that they gave it the name. They really call it rockets and feathers. And they gave it that name because economists went out, they measured it, and they found that it happens over and over, historically and currently. Gas prices really do tend to rise faster than they fall. And I'm not going to sit here, I'm certainly not going to sit here, and tell you that you're imagining something that you and I both watch happen at the corner gas station, and we've watched it in our entire adult lives. You're not crazy, and I'm not crazy. But here's the question that actually matters. Why does that happen? Because I think there are only two possible explanations, and only one of them is somebody's robbing you. Or, as they like to say, and like the president has said, somebody's price gouging. All right, let's think about that. Is there really price gouging going along? Is that really happening or not? It's the Weekend with Michael Brown. 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
0: Hey, welcome back to The Weekend with Michael Brown. 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The Situation with Michael Brown. 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Back to the Substack article about price gouging. Here's one thing that's actually true. When wholesale gasoline prices jump, every station in your town will raise their price fast because every one of those owners just got hit with the same higher cost to refill their tanks, and it all happened at the same moment. Now, let me

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When you feel that prices are too high, you go on the gas buddy. Or you make note as you're driving around who's got the cheapest gas. Or somebody has told you, your local radio station has told you, well, hey, you know, so-and-so selling gas at, you know, $1.99 today. But you relax. When the prices feel high, you shop around. You'll drive past three stations to save a nickel. My wife does that. Drives me crazy sometimes. And I got to be honest, I've done it sometimes too. And I know that it's stupid because I'm probably wasting, you know, for if the BMW takes 15 gallons to fill up and I drive, I do pretty well on gas mileage, but I might drive far enough that have I really saved that much money? Probably not. When prices feel low enough, everybody kind of stops hunting. And the moment you stop hunting, that competitive pressure that forces stations to cut their prices, it eases up, so they drift down slower. And in fact, when prices are high, but their restock prices have dropped, they're going to keep those prices a little higher because they're operating on, for the sale of gas, they're operating on 2 or 3 cents a gallon, at most, is what they make. So let's imagine a corner, busy intersection. There's a convenience store on all four corners, all owned by different companies. Nobody's going to lower it. And the first one that does, because they're trying to get more business in, the other three corners are going to match it or even go lower. That's the free market. Listen to it again. The thing that makes prices fall slowly is not the oil company. It's us. It's our own behavior as customers. The Rocket and Feather is a story about a retail market and human psychology. It's not a story about a conspiracy in a boardroom. And here's how you know. That extra margin, that extra one penny, that extra two pennies, that extra nickel, the one that lingers on the way down, it gets competed away within a few weeks every single time. A cartel would keep that money. Competitors chasing each other's price signs give it back. It's not gouging. That's the market working imperfectly and on a lag the way real markets actually work. You know, that's just the way they work. So that's the first objection. Up like a rocket, down like a feather. But then there was a second objection to the Substack article. Then why does it change by the hour? That's a good catch because it's aimed right at something I said. I told you in that article, heckofajob.com, that stations price their gas off the last delivery they took, off a shipment that arrived probably days ago. And one of the readers fired back, then explain why the price on the sign changes by the hour. And don't tell me it doesn't, because I watch it happen every day, this person wrote. All right, fair. That's a fair hit. And it's a fair hit because I compressed something I should have spelled out. So I'm going to spell it out now. A gas station does not set its price based on what the fuel already sitting in the underground tank, what that cost. It sets its price based on what the next delivery is going to cost. Economists, and you should know this too, they call that replacement cost. And that distinction is the whole answer to the question. Think about it from the station owner's chair. Think about it from the guy that runs the convenience store sitting in the back office. There's a wholesale price, the price he pays the distributor for the next truckload. And that wholesale number updates every single day. Sometimes it updates more than once a day, and he's watching it like a hawk. When that number moves, he changes his sign. Not because the price of the gas already in the ground changed, in those tanks changed. It didn't. But it changes because he knows what it's going to cost him to refill that tank. If he sells today's gas too cheap and tomorrow's refill costs him more, he loses money on every gallon he pumps. And at some point, he'll be out of business. So what he does is called pricing forward. Off a market that he's watching moving in real time, sometimes once a day, sometimes 15 times a day. So both things.

0: I told you are true at the same time. The retail price tracks that daily wholesale market. That's the hourly movement you're seeing on the sign. And the crude oil to wholesale part, that's where the slow, weeks-long tanker leg lives. Two different links in the chain, two different speeds. The pump reacts fast to wholesale. Wholesale reacts slow to crude. Not a contradiction, just two gears turning on two different clocks. But there was a third objection. I'll tell you about it next. It's the Weekend with Michael Brown. Text lines open 33103, keyword Michael. I'll be right back.
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12: Three staccato cries of Mayday and an eyewitness report of a mid-air explosion is about all that is known this morning of the British Columbia air disaster, which yesterday claimed 52 lives.
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0: Welcome back to Weekend with Michael Brown. Glad to have you with me. I appreciate you tuning in. If you like what we do on the weekend, you'd probably like the weekday program. 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Cooper number 9177 writes, Michael, we owned a single Shell station in Mesquite, Texas in 1992. Believe me, we'd made minuscule margins on our fuel sales. That's one reason we sold it after a year of ownership and bought a different business. Or 8225 writes, Mike, we're about the same age, so you'll remember. Tell about the gas wars in the old days by the gas stations. There were always gas wars. Because their margins, the margins were still the same. But gas was a lot cheaper. And oil production was pretty much, you know, just we're flooded with oil everywhere. Oh, yeah, there would be one station that would cut its price by 5 cents, and the other station would cut it by 6 cents, and pretty soon they would be losing money, and then somebody would come to their senses, and then the price would go back up. It would happen all the time. It just depending on what day you happen to drive past that, through that intersection, you might be able to save yourself 10 or 15 bucks. You know, it was fascinating. Those were the wars. So we're talking about this article that I wrote on Substack, which you can find at heckofajob.com. Please do me a favor. You know, I just noticed that we've passed 1,500 subscribers, so now I got to get to 2,000. So go subscribe to heckofajob.com. It's free, doesn't cost you anything. And that's where you'll find a lot of interesting stories that I put up that I don't get to completely on air. And I posted one on Thursday. I thought it was damn pretty good. In fact, I still think it's pretty good. Called How Prices Actually Work. But I had three objections to it. We've walked through two of them, but I want to get to the third objection. I would paraphrase it this way. You can't have it both ways. This was the cleverest objection of all, and I want to give this person full credit because they built a genuine logic trap. It went like this. So, Michael, you say that gas shoots up fast because of replacement cost, what I just explained to you in the last segment, that they have to charge more right away for the expensive stuff coming. But then you say gas falls down slow because refineries are still working through crude. They're still refining crude. They bought at higher prices. Well, you can't have it both ways. Pick one. And since you're trying to have it both ways, it's got to be price gouging. That's a pretty good argument. It really sounds like a door just slamming shut. And it took me a second to see why it doesn't hold. Let me walk you through it, because once you see it, you cannot unsee it. Those two things are not the same mechanism pointed in opposite directions. They're actually two different mechanisms at two different stages of the supply chain. When I said gas jumps up fast, that's the retail station. That's pricing off the daily wholesale number, that thing that we just talked about, that the guy in the back office is watching change several times a day, so he's changing his price sometimes several times a day. You know, with the advent of the electronic gas signs, they can change it instantaneously. They don't have to send some pimple-faced kid out with a ladder and one of those whatever they were, those arms, to change the price of the gas. No, they just do it electronically in the back room. So when I said that the crude to gas leg falls slow, that's the refinery physically cycling through weeks of crude oil. It's already bought and paid for. Retail reacts to wholesale fast. Refining works through crude slowly. They're not the same gear, so there's no both ways. There are two different ways at two different points in the proverbial pipeline. running on two different clocks, and both of them are true at the same time. The contradiction only exists if you smash two stages together into one. You can't do that. And when you pull them apart in your mind, you understand it dissolves completely. So let me tell you what I did not do in the last segment. I didn't tell you the critics were idiots. I didn't tell you your own eyes are lying to you. I told you the rocket into the feather is real because it is real. I told you the hourly price question exposed something that I explained too quickly, because it did. What I did was separate the things that were getting tangled together, and once they're separated, the word gouging has no place to stand. Because here's what I keep coming back to. And I say this as someone who spent a big chunk of my legal career in the oil and gas world. Washington has been hunting for oil company price gouging for 50 years. 50 years of investigations, subpoenas, hearings, prosecutors. You know how many times they found a major oil company guilty of it? Zero. Not sometimes, not rarely, zero. If there was a button somewhere that said, hold prices high and rob the American driver, somebody would have been indicted for pushing that a long, long time ago. Because politicians are sensitive to gas prices too, and they know you're sensitive to it. It's the one price that we don't have to walk into the store to see. It's the one price that hits our pocketbook immediately because we sit there. You know, when you go to the grocery store, you're walking through, you're putting stuff in your cart, and you don't really see everything in your cart unless you're one of these people that I've seen walking around with a calculator. You don't see what it costs you until the clerk starts, or you start self-scanning it yourself, and you sit there and you watch the price add up. But think about your car and your gas. You see that price every day, several times a day. You notice when it goes up between the time you showed up for work and when you went to lunch. You notice that it went back down between lunch and going home. And then when you get out the next morning, it's gone up again even more. We're incredibly sensitive to it. And then we sit there, at least I do, and I'm pumping. And I watch it. Click, click, click, click, click, click, click, click, click. $1, $2. I filled up my Jeep, which uses regular unleaded, earlier this week. $83.90. Now, the anal retentive person in me wanted to get it to $84, but I was just like, I'm just tired of it. Stop. We see that every day, and the politicians know it too. So they've looked for price gouging. If they found it, oh boy, they would be the heroes of the day. It doesn't exist. There's no smoke-filled room somewhere. It is a supply chain. Slow ships. Expensive crude already in the system. A refinery that's a price taker. And a corner station pricing off tomorrow's refill. It's not a scandal. It's a calendar, and it's a map. And once you can see the machine, you stop looking for the villain because you realize there isn't one. There's just a market doing what markets always do. So, again, and I think the more that people can understand how this wholesale and retail chain works, and how there are two separate components moving on different timelines. The oil that, you know, if you ever seen a pump jack, that oil gets pumped out of the ground. A tanker truck will come by and pick up that oil, and they'll take it to a distribution point. And a lot of that gets sent to Cushing, Oklahoma, where there's just a huge tank farm. Go on Google Earth sometime and look at Cushing, Oklahoma, and just see the miles, the square miles of the storage tanks. And then it gets shipped off to refineries. And then it finally gets refined into all the different components, propane and gas and Jet A and everything else. And then that gets hauled to another distribution point, and then that trucking company finally gets it to your Sam's or to your local convenience store. All of those costs. And that person sitting in that convenience store, that owner, looks at those wholesale prices changing by the hour And they know that the next load is going to cost me more. I'm going to put my prices up now. Because they're already working on incredibly tight margins. You know, I'm their worst customer. You know why I'm the worst customer for a convenience store? I almost never go in. That's where they make their money. They're making 2 or 3 pennies at the most off that gallon of gas that I pump in my car. But if I walk in and I pay $3 or $4 for a candy bar, or I pay, you know, $1.99 for a Diet Coke or whatever, you know, they're offering, or I buy fried chicken or whatever else, that's where they're making their money. I don't do that. I buy the gas, I go on. I'm their worst customer. They're depending on the people coming in because that's where the margins are. So again, I would ask you, do me a favor, go subscribe to the Substack, heckofajob.com, heck of a job. It doesn't cost you anything. We don't sell email addresses, nothing. But I think you'll find the articles informative. And obviously, if you challenge me and you got a really good challenge, I'll take it up on air. It's the Weekend with Michael Brown. The text line's open, 33103, keyword MicroMichael. Hang tight. I'll be right back.
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0: Hey, welcome back to the Big Game with Michael Brown. Man, I guess I have really set you guys off this weekend. Gubernator number 5101 writes, Michael, for years, websites have identified your browser information and would charge people more for customers using Apple products. Well, I think you have to remember something. In 2012, I just confirmed it because I subscribed to the journal, they reported that the travel site Orbitz, remember Orbitz, O-R-B-I-T-Z? They were showing Mac users pricier hotel rooms or pricier hotel options than it was showing anybody else. Orbitz didn't dream this up out of spite. Their own data showed that Mac users were spending as much as 30% more per night on hotel rooms than Windows users were. So Orbitz did the coldly rational thing. It read the operating system when you went onto their site. They inferred, oh, there's a fatter wallet, and they arranged the shelf accordingly. But here's what Orbitz was not doing. It wasn't charging a Mac user a higher price for the identical room. It was mostly steering, sorting the most expensive hotels to the top of the results, so the pricier options were the first thing that a Mac user saw. Same rooms existed at the same prices for everybody, but the Mac user was just quietly nudged toward the high end of the room. And then that became public with an expose in the Wall Street Journal and Orbitz, backed off. But here's what's more interesting about that story. 2 years later, Northeastern University put a study up to try to find out whether, you know, how true it was. There was a study done in 2014 called Measuring Price Discrimination and Steering on E-Commerce Websites. So they used the cookies, you know, that you get put on your computer when you visit a website. They used the cookies and the accounts of more than 300 real shoppers. And then for control group, they put up some synthetic or fake accounts that differed by one single variable, browser, operating system, purchasing history, to see what got shown to them. They found some form of personalization on 9 of the 16 major sites they tested. The names on the list were not fly-by-night operations either. They documented price differences on results steering tied to the shopper's device, Home Depot, Sears, JCPenney's, Macy's, Travelocity, Expedia, Orbitz, Cheap Tickets, Priceline. I'm not even sure some of those exist anymore. Home Depot topped their ranking for showing different prices on the same product. Some sites, they would serve up fewer of the cheaper options to people browsing on mobile devices, meaning you might never even see the same budget listing unless you switched machines and searched again. So you strip away the technology, and the logic is embarrassingly simple. A Mac costs more than a comparable Windows machine, and on average, the person holding the Mac might have a higher income. So the device became a proxy, a stand-in for how much you can probably afford to pay. The retailer never has to know your salary. Your laptop, your desktop, your operating system volunteered a decent guess. So that was all true 2012 to probably, I don't know, I'm just guessing now, 2015, 2016. So your memory checks out, but the refinement that I would offer is a matter of precision. And it's the sharper way to say it to a friend who's skeptical. It was less that Apple users got charged more for the exact same item, and more that your device tells the store roughly what you might be able to afford, and the results, yeah, they're still all the same results. They just get rearranged to match what you're doing. Same instinct as, remember, if you were listening during the week, we talked about facial recognition pricing, where, you know, you no longer have a price on the grocery store shelf. You've got a digital price and overhead cameras that are looking for facial recognition, or that what they're, and supposedly they were going to, oh, it's Michael Brown. Oh, it's Bubba. We're going to charge different prices. Michael Brown can afford more. Bubba can afford less. The good news is the defense is pretty boring and effective. Compare prices across a different device. Use an incognito window before you buy. Clear out your cookies. Clear out your cash. And insofar as the facial recognition, turns out that, yeah, not so true. And it's also funny because how many times, you know, my wife gets coupons all the time in the mail. And then she gets emails with electronic coupons. How do they know what to offer her at a cheaper price? Because she has a loyalty card for every grocery store that she uses. It tracks every freaking thing she buys. They know what her shopping habits are. They know how often she buys something. They know that sometimes, does she buy the brand name or does she buy the generic? That's data that we all voluntarily give up. Why? Oh, because here, at least, for our, you know, I think Safeway, King Supers are all the same, we'll give you a little discount at our gas. Yeah, that's the trade-off. You get a couple of pennies off for a gallon of gas, and we give them all this data that tells them, hey, we can convince you to come into the store and buy these pork and beans this week because they're on sale. And what happens when you go in to buy the pork and beans? You buy a whole bunch of other stuff, too. It's just like, again, why I'm the convenience store's worst customer, because all I do is, even if I go to Sam's, I fill up with gas and I drive off. I don't go in and spend more money. It's the Weekend with Michael Brown. Text line's always open, 33103, keyword Michael. Hang tight. I'm coming right back.
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23: I can talk and play. Oh, I'm totally annihilating this punk kid in Nebraska.
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28: Iran draws a line in the sand. I'm Daria Albinger, Fox News. Iran's Revolutionary Guard has declared the Strait of Hormuz closed after the latest round of retaliatory strikes between it and the U.S.
29: It appears that act of revenge by Iran was foiled when President Trump attended that NATO summit in Turkey, a country that borders Iran. With the ceasefire over earlier today, Israeli forces stopped a plot of their own. Troops from the IDF's Golani Division spotted Hezbollah fighters bringing anti-tank missiles into a building inside the southern Lebanon buffer zone. The IDF watched the terrorists bring these rounds into the building. They waited until the terrorists were all inside and leveled the building. The IDF said secondary explosions were seen afterwards. Recall last month, Hezbollah fired similar anti-tank rounds at an Israeli Merkava tank, killing all four soldiers inside.
28: Fox's Lucas Tomlinson in Tel Aviv. The Pentagon's released another batch of UAP files, what we used to call UFOs, and this one includes what appears to be a mysterious star-shaped object.
30: One of the videos was captured just last year by the U.S. Pacific Command. The footage was taken on January 1st over the Yellow Sea, and it shows an unidentified object that looks like a six-point star. President Trump has demanded transparency regarding unidentified flying objects, aerial phenomena, and alien life. But the Pentagon has previously said they found no evidence of aliens or extraterrestrial intelligence. They've suggested other reasons for these unresolved cases, including lack of sufficient data. They say the private sector is welcome to provide their own expertise. And in the meantime, they will continue to release new files in the coming weeks on a rolling basis.
28: That's Fox's Madeline Rivera. At the World Cup, Norway and England have gone into extra time. Certainly an exciting match. Right now, it is Norway over England 2-1 with extra time right now. And tonight, Argentina and Switzerland will meet in Kansas City beginning at 9 p.m. America's listening to Fox News.
11: Stay on top of the latest forecast with America's Weather Team in the palm of your hands.
31: Here's the latest from America's Weather.